So the Jews cannot be Americans. They cannot be British. They cannot be German. They cannot be Moroccan. They cannot be Iraqis because they are different nations. And for that matter, the Jews who lived in Palestine cannot be Palestinians. And therefore, they have a moral right and material support to cede a homeland from other people to make the nation state for the Jews as a different race. For the West, in the emerging Cold War, it was important to have a Jewish state that would be the first to declare that there is a new Germany, a denazified Germany. They needed it because of the emerging Cold War. You needed West Germany to be legitimized, even before denazification of West Germany even began. The damage was so more acute because racism in the society, in European societies, remained untouched, with the consequences clear to us today. Because instead of dealing with racism, you actually pushed the most important victim of European racism outside of Europe. It was much easier in those days when the intellectual scenes was contemplating what was wrong and what was right of such a project to regard it as a huge achievement of the Judeo-Christian civilization and its enemies, and an antidote to its enemies in the East, be they communists or Muslims. Had at that moment in time the West recognized the contribution of Islam to that civilization that they called the Judeo-Christian civilization, the preservation of Palestine as an Arab country connected to Islamic civilization would have been a far more just project than the idea of turning it into a European Jewish state. For Christian fundamentalists then and now, the project is an ideal twin solution for their Jewish question. The Jews are not among them, are not among their midst, because they all go to Palestine, and are part of a divine scheme that will bring back Jesus Christ, resurrect the dead, and begin a new 1,000 years of Christ's reign in the world. Even before the genocide, the Gaza Strip exposed the cynicism of the military industry and its role as another shield that was meant to prevent a discussion of a situation that is not complex and is quite straightforward, unlike the claim of the Israeli propaganda. The military industry, it seems, was not content with testing cutting-edge lethal weapons by exporting them to post-colonial areas of feuds and conflicts or ruthless police forces. The real theater where you could test the efficiency of weapons was the Gaza Strip. And not surprising, the genocide increased dramatically the Israeli military arms sales, as it did before that in 2014 and in 2009. The epicenter, however, has exposed also an alternative way forward. First and foremost, it showed the gap between Palestine as a symbol of justice and liberation in the eyes of millions of people in the world and the pro-Israeli stances of the political elites and mainstream media. This gap is not limited to a disagreement between electorates or civil society, societies and their government of what should be the policy towards Israel. It is a symptom of the gap between the civil societies and the governments on most issues that have a moral dimension or a justice element in them. It relates to government's policy towards global warming, towards refugees, towards poverty, healthcare, education, and making ends meet to have reasonable life on this globe. A growing understanding that there is a connection between the fact that 72 million children in this world do not have any access to education and the dismal condition of your own education system is an important recognition of this gap between politics from above and the concern of the society at large. That there is a connection between the indifference to the Palestinians and to the homeless in one's own society. That there is a connection between supporting the state of Israel with arms and high-tech

0: tech and financial aid and the privatization of what should be public services and the slave markets of the multinational corporation, the gig economy of the transit drivers, the expulsion of immigrants from the United States and the brutality of the police and the toleration of the immiseration and carnage in Palestine. These things are connected. They are not connected in our mind. They are connected in the real world. There is a need for a new kind of politics and a new kind of politicians, less self-centered and not ones who view the electorate as a ticket to a fresh or continued political career, but as vocation, responsibility, without outraged salaries and pension deals, as if they were managing a huge multinational corporation and not representing the people of the country. This other kind of politics would not have stood idle, I believe, in the face of the most televised genocide in our times. And where would these politicians come from is a good question. And I have a hope. And I ask myself, will the students who participated in the encampments in the campuses in solidarity with Palestine, the young people who marched in their millions for Palestine, who escalated their solidarity in actions such as Palestine Action, or boarded the flotilla to Gaza, will be they one day politicians not in marginal positions in parties, but with the power to make change? We have to believe that they will be. Otherwise, not only Gazans, not only Palestinians, not only Lebanese would continue to suffer, but also the world would be unable to collaborate on challenges that cannot be faced by one state alone, be it global warming, poverty, migration, or so on. We need more than just a new kind of politics. We need to ask why the courageous revolutionary movements of Occupy Wall Street, the Arab Spring movement, did not materialize into effective political movements. The answer is twofold in my mind. One has to do with the toxic impact of the established left parties on the revolutionary scene's possibility in the left, the social democratic parties of the West, and the establishment of the Democratic Party in the United States that became ring-wing parties in order to win the center in politics and chasing out those who demanded genuine socialist agenda. Not surprising, people who also identify openly and clearly with the cause of Palestine, which gave, of course, the excuse for people to oust them from such social democratic parties as anti-Semitic or, if they were Jewish, as self-hating Jews. These parties are not the solution or an alternative to the kind of politics that poisons us today. Then there is the more authentic left that ideologically and historically always made the connection between socioeconomic justice and Palestine, and yet still has not found a way to replicate the coalition that ad hoc brings millions to demonstrate for Palestine, but cannot be replicated into a seriously political force that can be a powerful, transformative political factor or movement. This requires soul searching, even in that part of the left, about lofty secular positions, misaddressing and misunderstanding the power of identity politics in the Arab world in general and in the Levant, what we call in Arabic the Mashrek, in particular, that is Palestine, Syria, Lebanon, and Jordan. Only a dialogical front of religious and secular people, people of the left, and liberals with a modicum of humanity, green or otherwise, will be powerful enough to change politics from within, and as a consequence, adopt a policy that through sanctions and pressure would save at least the lives of thousands of Palestinians in the future. For a more fundamental change, for a decolonized, for a de-Zionized Palestine, we need changes in so many places, but I will just mention few of them. And I'm talking about not pressuring Israel to stop the carnage, but changing fundamentally the reality in Palestine and making it a free country as part of a liberation and decolonization process. For that, we need an Iran that rids itself from its dismal human rights record. We need a new Arab world that navigates as it used to before the arrival of imperialism within the rich mosaic of groups that are there, some of them ethnocultural, some of them are religious on the one hand, and the need of people to live reasonable life. There are too many millions of people who are hungry and angry in the Arab world to make it an effective force of changing the reality. A world that hoped that newly founded nation states will offer economic welfare and individual freedoms. This transition from the past at the end of the Ottoman Empire was never allowed to mature and develop. But this process of transition was not allowed to mature by the arrival of imperialism and Zionism, especially when Palestine, Lebanon, and Syria were targeted by imperialism, and Palestine, of course, by Zionism. When they interfered, and they had, of course, they have done it in alliance, unfortunately, with local individuals and movement who wished to dominate and control after the Ottomans rather than sustain the fragile but durable, genuine coexistence of groups, faiths, and identities. And there's no better example than Palestine before 1948, when Muslim Christians and Jews coexisted. We're not romanticizing, we're not idealizing this coexistence, we are talking about it as a normal coexistence, when there is no existential danger to anyone. And therefore, yes, you can deal with the troubles that come in with a normal human society. But normal life, with all its problems, is something, ironically, Palestinians are craving for in the last 120 years. They want to have the normal problems of a human society. They're not even allowed to have that. With the exposure of these extensive cracks in the international system, also the cracks of the foundation of the State of Israel were exposed. The tragedy of Gaza is also a moment of opportunity because of that. History is not linear. History is cyclic. And once foundations have so much rot in them, they will collapse. But this could lead to a more misery unless we recognize what should fill the void that such inevitable disintegration would bring with it. Not only in Gaza, not only in Palestine, but in many, many parts of the world. If anybody thinks that you could limit the damage and the carnage and the destruction that are being now experienced by millions of people in Palestine, in Lebanon, in South Syria, if you think that you can limit that suffering to that part of the world alone, you are wrong. A war in the Gulf impacts the standard of living in the West, maybe will increase the realization that the future of the world, its economy, its social cohesion, its ability to deal with challenges such as global warming is connected to the world's attitude towards Palestine and Israel. And this is something that goes back to the fact that the world had decided that Palestine is such an important place. That is, the Western world decided that Palestine was such an important place that it had to be the place where Europe solves its own problems. Well, if they want, and I'm sure no Palestinians would object to it, if they want to let the Palestinians to have Palestine, the Palestinians would be the first one to be happy to say to the world, it's fine for us not to be connected to your problems, to your agenda, but you never allowed us such an independence. And as a good friend of mine used to say, and with this I would end, when I asked her, what would you think Palestinians will do if we are right and one day Palestine would be liberated and free? And she said, we will close the doors for 2 years and we ask no one to come and visit us, no one to come and help us. We just want to be with ourselves for 2 years and to feel what does it mean really to be free and independent. Thank you.
1: I wonder if you could say a bit more about the significance of imperialism and particularly the importance of oil in the Middle East and the way that Western imperialism has therefore supported the Zionist cause. I'd be interested in your view on that.
0: Of course, oil plays a very important role in the, especially the American, but not only the American, not only involvement in the Middle East, but the wish to be a dominant economic and political force. However, I think that what is so unique about the Zionist project is that in order to make what for me looks almost an impossible project when it was first suggested, you needed a very powerful coalition to make it a reality, and you needed even a more powerful coalition to sustain it. And the coalition could not have been made only by people who thought that Israel is a financial asset or a factor that would ensure benefits in the field of energy, fossil energy, or petrol, and so on. You needed far more than that to make such a project a reality. You needed Christian fundamentalists who thought that Israel has to exist because they believed really that this is something that is part of a divine scheme. And do remember the politicians in the late 19th century that were willing to push Britain to occupy Palestine, and not only to occupy Palestine, to make Palestine a Jewish state, some of them were Christian fundamentalists belonging to evangelical Christians. So it was not just economic interest. There was also ideological interest. And then you have something that is not necessarily connected to petrol, the arms industry, the securitization industry, even the pharmaceutical multinational corporation are very much vested in Israel because the Israeli politicians are willing again and again to use the Israeli population as experiment for new drugs and so on. So you have to examine this international coalition, this powerful coalition, and understand that this is what really the Palestinians are facing. Not just the military power of Israel, but the international coalition behind that military power. And I believe this coalition is weakening. And I believe members of this coalition, not necessarily for moral reasons, even for cynical reasons, do not regard Israel anymore as an asset, but as a liability. You can still use the petroleum of the Middle East without Israel. There are enough greedy people in the Arab world who would make sure that petrol gets to America even without normalizing relationship with Israel, certainly after the bombing of their countries by Iran. In the last few months.
2: Thank you so much. You gave an excellent podcast with the Makdizi brothers. Right. You mentioned that even if Israel expands the Litani River and they take that land, that diplomacy will not be possible, that they will continue with an expansionist project. And the same with the Yellow Line in the Gaza Strip. So I guess my question is, what is your view, I guess, on the chance for diplomacy? And if there is no chance for diplomacy in this case, what are the options for politicians in terms of sanctions, the boycott movement, if diplomacy in the regular sense won't work with an expansionist project?
0: Yeah. There is no chance for diplomacy, as I said in that podcast, but also in other places. The reason is that even the more genuine participants in the diplomatic efforts in what is called the Arab-Israeli conflict or the Palestine issue, still believe that their role, if they are Europeans or Americans or Canadians or whatever, that they believe their role is to mediate, that the two sides cannot come together unless they offer their mediation services. You know, I met a lot of young civil servants in about four or five foreign ministries in Europe in the last few months. And what was characteristic of these young people, they were members of a section in the foreign ministry that was called the Middle East Peace Process. So I asked them, do you understand that you are in a section of nothing and anything? And it doesn't bode well for you that your colleagues thought that this is the section you belong to. The director of the section, when always I say this, says now it's time for lunch. Because I think she or who, in some cases it's she, sometimes it's him, realized that this is true. So diplomacy depends what we mean by this. If diplomacy is used to save the Palestinians, to defend the Palestinians, yes, there is a role for diplomacy. If diplomacy continues to play the game, what is needed is mediation, then it provides, intentionally or unintentionally, immunity for Israel to continue its policies of genocide in Gaza, of ethnic cleansing in the West Bank, and intimidating the region as a whole.
3: I would like to know, what is your position or your analysis about censorship?
0: This is an interesting question, because I'm not terribly sure that this censorship is working once it moved to alternative media and the cyberspace. The bottom line was that the lobby is very good in pressuring mainstream media, established media, political elites. It found it very difficult to challenge civil society. You can, yes, you can cause community centers to be shut. You can intimidate universities, you can intimidate churches and so on. But it's less effective than intimidating a politician by saying to him or her, we will support your rival if you will not support our cause. And I think in a similar way, it's too much of a fluid water to be contained. And you can, on the one hand, yes, there is attempt to, of course, to use the Israeli connection to Meta, to Microsoft, and so on. And they will do all they can, of course, to make sure that they think that this would be good enough tool to somehow make the images that this alternative media brought to public attention, the information that was brought to public attention, disappear. I don't believe it will work. First of all, because the already information is there. So you can close it, but it's there. For me, it's the inevitable pathological phase Israel has arrived at. We have about 1,000 clips of Israeli soldiers from Gaza documenting some of the worst things that they did to the people of Gaza. They documented it. They decided to share it with the world. So what would the censor do? You see, I think that we have to realize this. People say it's a different Israel. I say this is the inevitable Israel, but that's a different discussion now. What is not debatable is that this is an Israel that doesn't care about international law, that is not afraid of public opinion, that is not afraid of condemnation, that still, when its own citizens say, but we are being thrown out of restaurants, from taxis, we are unwelcome, they still are happy to believe their government's explanation that this is just a continuation of anti-Semitism and hatred of Jews. Not everyone buys it. Unfortunately, those Israelis who don't buy it choose to leave rather than to create an anti-Zionist movement. But this is changing as well. I mean, there is a growing willingness, I think, to challenge Zionism also from within Jewish communities, and that is very promising. Thank you.
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5: 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Ilan Pape, an award-winning historian, teaches at Exeter University in the UK. 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Joe Ritchie is our general manager and editor. I'm David Barsamyan. 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
1: I'm Dr. Anthony Lizowitz, and this is Climate Connections. Hundreds of feet deep in the ocean, light fades to black, and a vibrant ecosystem comes to life. This is the ocean's twilight zone, a cold, dark place that's home to strange jellyfish and glowing squids, as well as plankton and countless fish.
2: It's really an amazing assemblage of animals that have adapted to these low light and cold conditions.
1: Chris Dorsett of the nonprofit Ocean Conservancy says these animals help regulate the Earth's climate by transporting planet-warming carbon deep underwater. The ocean absorbs a lot of carbon dioxide from the atmosphere. Then tiny phytoplankton near the ocean's surface take up carbon as they photosynthesize and grow. Every night, creatures from the twilight zone swim to the surface to eat these phytoplankton and other creatures. Then they take that carbon back down to the deep, where much of it will remain. But Dorsett says the twilight zone is in trouble as companies grow more interested in deep-sea fishing and mining. So he says it's vital that countries enact policies to protect it.
2: This area very much needs to be protected before activities begin that could really impact it and impact those values for society.
1: Climate Connections is produced by the Yale Center for Environmental Communication. To learn more about climate change, visit climateconnections.org.

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This is KDUR Durango at 91.9 or 93.9 FM, and you are tuned into the Res Billy Breakdown Bluegrass Show. My name is Stephanie. I am up here at the radio station with my husband and co-host, Patrick. We will be bringing you bluegrass music, new, old, and everything in between. 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It goes from 6:30 until 9 o'clock p.m. Mountain Standard Time. We are located at Fort Lewis College in Durango, Colorado. And today's date is Tuesday, July 21st, 2026. If you have any requests, you can give us a call at 970-247-7262. You can also go to kdur.org to listen to the set list. Check out the set list on that link. And you can also go to the Spinatron and listen to any program for the last 2 weeks. And let's see. Yeah, that's about it. If you do have any requests, just give us a call. I think I gave that number already. And as always, I start the radio show with my native tune selection. And tonight I picked the song from the movie soundtrack, Killers of the Flower Moon. I picked the song Wajaji, a song for my people. It is by the Osage Tribal Singers. And I wanted to dedicate this song to Yatika Star Fields. He ran the Hard Rock 100 a couple of weeks ago, and he is Osage, and I'm good friends with his sister and his little brother, and so I followed his progress on that race, because in that type of race, it's really hard to get Native representation in those types of races, and so he and another Native runner started that race. Unfortunately, the other runner had to drop out at mile 85 due to the smoke and how it was affecting him. But Yatika was able to finish, and I followed his progress. And if you've ever hiked in the high country over in the San Juans by Silverton, Ouray, Telluride, all those places, Lake City, you understand that how that terrain is pretty gnarly. In places it's steep, in places it's rocky, in places it's kind of, you know, there's drop-offs and what have you. So, yeah, just wanted to give that shout-out to him and play this song from his people. It's from the Osage Tribal Singers, so that's dedicated to Yatika Star Fields. And then, yeah, moving to our bluegrass music after that. Thank you for tuning in to the Res Billy Breakdown Bluegrass Show on KDUR. 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Right now, Wajaji, a song for my people.

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1: It's now time for KDUR's concert calendar, brought to you by 11th Street Station. 11th Street Station offers a collection of food trucks with a variety of dining options, coffee, cocktails, live music, and more in downtown Durango. Tuesday, July 21st, 6 p.m. at Durango Hot Springs. Yes, no, maybe. Also on Tuesday, 6 p.m. at Three Springs Plaza, it's the Stillwater Music All-Stars with 7 Sharp 11. Wednesday, July 22nd, 5:30 p.m., Music in the Mountains presents Tchaikovsky Discovers America. This is happening at the Community Concert Hall at Fort Lewis College. 6 p.m. on Wednesday at the Powerhouse, Carute Roma. 6 p.m. at the Oxford on Wednesday, Leah Orlikowski. 8 p.m. at the Black Heron Lounge on Wednesday, Collab West.
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1: Thursday, July 23rd, 5:30 p.m. in Buckley Park, the Community Concert Hall at Fort Lewis College presents the John Stickley Trio. This is free. 6 p.m. at Lola's Place on Thursday, Jeff Soul and Jazz. 6 p.m. at Ska on Thursday, Magic Ham. 6 p.m. at 11th Street Station on Thursday, Never Around. 7 p.m. at the Unitarian Church on San Juan Drive by Needham Elementary on Thursday, it's Gaya Shakti Kirtan Chanting. 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Speaks. 6 p.m. at the Wemenooch Woodfire Grill on Friday, the Pete Giuliani Trio. 7 p.m. on Friday at the Community Concert Hall at Fort Lewis College, Music in the Mountains presents the Chamber Orchestra doing Mozart and Diamonds. Saturday, July 25th at noon at 11th Street Station, Wook Wizard. 5 p.m. on Saturday in Buckley Park, it's KSUT's Party in the Park. Music by March 4th and Cha Wah. 6 p.m. at the Balcony on Saturday, Yes, No, Maybe. 6 p.m. at Union Social House on Saturday, Mark Dennison. 6 p.m. at Esoterra on Saturday, Magic Ham. 6 p.m. at 11th Street Station on Saturday, Jamie and the Dreamers. 6:30 p.m. at the Swarm at the Hive on Saturday, it's Conformist, Hexed Halo, and Crimson Kiss. 7 p.m. at the Anima City Theater on Saturday, Bikini Trill.
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1: 7 p.m. at the Community Concert Hall at Fort Lewis College on Saturday, Music in the Mountains presents the Pops Orchestra Concert titled Dancing Queens. 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Also on Sunday, 6 p.m. at the Diamond Bell Saloon, the Blue Moon Ramblers. 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

0: in downtown Durango. 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
2: Hi, folks, and I got to give a shout out to a fellow named Graham, who filled in for River earlier on the show right before Alternative Radio. A really good show tonight, or this afternoon.
1: Awesome. I didn't tune in. I was busy trying to get the office and everything situated, because I'm going to be gone for several days. And yeah,
2: I got most of it. I was driving.
1: That's cool. And so, yeah, DJs supporting other DJs. That is nice. I know that I listen to a lot of other shows on KDUR also. I'll go back on Spinitron to re-listen to older shows also. And it's available for 2 weeks. So a lot of times I'll go back and listen to the Saturday afternoon shows or the...
2: Yes, you usually steer me towards DJs that you especially like, or shows that you like.
1: So, all right, folks, you are tuned into the Res Billy Breakdown Bluegrass Show, and we started the first set of music with my native tune selection. It's coming off of the soundtrack, Killers of the Flower Moon, from a few years ago. We listened to the Osage Tribal Singers, and they did the song Wajaji, a song for my people, and it's dedicated to Yatika Star Fields. He is the first native finisher of the Hard Rock 100 Ultra Trail Race up in Silverton that goes all the way around the mountains clockwise this year. And he finished like at 3:15 on Sunday morning, and I followed him on his progress on that. And just big kudos to him, because representation matters, especially when people still think we're missing or gone or don't live in this current time period. It's like, we're here. We've always been here. So that was my native tune selection. And then we have the new album from Renee Fleming, which is also with Bela Fleck. It's a project that they started working on a little while ago, and then it kind of got pushed to the wayside, and then they reignited it. And so this is the product. The name of the album is The Fiddle and the Drum. And it's also the song that we listen to. And this is also featuring Jerry Douglas. They're our guest artists on this album. And it is an amazing album. If you were at Telluride Bluegrass and got to see Renee Fleming, who is a world-renowned opera singer, with Bela Fleck, I wasn't there, but I listened to the simulcast on Kodo. And it was amazing. All I can say about that. So let's see. And then we followed up with new music from local guitar artist Alex Graff. He released a new album called Someday I'll Tell You the Whole Story. This is also featuring Jacob Jolliffe, who is the mandolin player, and Cody Tinnen, the bass player. We listened to the instrumental Dark Timber. And then we followed up with new music from Lori Lewis and the Right Hands. They did their version of Look Down That Lonesome Road off of the album Oh California. Went to the record player for Flattened Scruggs. This was recorded live at Vanderbilt University. We listened to Steamboat Whistle Blues, celebrating Jake Tulloch's birthday. He is the bass player, July 23rd.
2: And the high tenor singer.
1: And then we followed up with Dave Evans in River Bend. They did the song There Ain't Nobody Gonna Miss Me When I'm Gone, celebrating Dave Evans' birthday on July 24th. The name of the album is called Call Me Long Gone. And then we followed up with Sierra Hull, her album from a few years back called Daybreak. We listened to the song Tell Me Tomorrow. And we wrapped up that set with Gina Britt doing Runaway Train off of her record Chronicle, Friends and Music. She is the banjo player in the all-female bluegrass group Sister Sadie. This record is her solo project from a few years ago, and I believe she's got some new music coming out soon, so we'll keep you all apprised of that. All right, we're going to go to the record player. We're going to listen to some music from the Carter family to celebrate Sarah Carter's birthday. And just keep playing you folks music. We'll be back at 7:30 p.m. Thank you for tuning in to the Resibility Breakdown Bluegrass Show. 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

the blues and feels discouraged and has nothing else but trouble all his life. Well, he's just an honest man like any other, living in a world of aggravating strife. And if he's sick and tired of life and takes to drinking,

everything's against him. And if he's failed in everything that he has tried, try to lift this load and help him bear his burden. Let him know that you are walking by his side. And if he feels that all is lost and he has fallen, help to place this poor man's feet on solid ground.

0: This is KDUR Durango, and the time is 7:30 p.m. You are tuned into the Res Billy Breakdown Bluegrass Show, and my name is Stephanie. Beginning July 29th, the Animas Valley Grange will accept surplus fruits and vegetables from local gardens. This produce will be distributed to needy families throughout the county. Produce can be dropped off on Wednesday mornings between 10 and 11 a.m. The Grange is located at 7271 County Road 203. For more information, call 970-317-8162. Once again, that address is 7271 County Road 203, and the phone number is 970-317-8162. You are tuned into the Res Billy Breakdown Bluegrass Show on KDUR. And in that last set, we started with the Carter family celebrating Sarah Carter's birthday on July 21st. We listened to the song When the Roses Bloom in Dixieland off of the record The Happiest Days of All.
1: That had it all. There's Sarah's lead vocal and excellent guitar and harmony vocals from Maybelle Carter, and even a little bit of harmony from AP. That it's kind of it stands out more than a lot of the records we've got, because these were all done in the days of 78, and this was recorded in 1929. But so many re-releases on 12-inch vinyl are copies of copies, and this is a real nice clear recording, so I really enjoy it.
0: And then we followed up with an instrumental from Kenny Baker and Bobby Hicks. The name of the song is Tallahassee, and this is off of the record Darkness on the Delta, celebrating Bobby Hicks' birthday on July 21st. Followed up with Michael Cleveland off of his Grammy Award-winning album Tall Fiddler. We listened to the song High Lonesome Sound, and that was featuring the Travelin' McCurries on that song. Followed up with the Price Sisters doing the song Dark and Stormy Weather. The name of this album is A Heart Never Knows. Followed up with Willie Watson. He is going to be one of the performers at Rocky Grass this coming Friday, Saturday, and Sunday. He plays on Friday afternoon. He released an album called Folk Singer Volume 2, and we listened to the song Always Lift Him Up and Never Knock Him Down. We got to see him last year when we went to go see Alison Krauss in Union Station up at Dillon, Colorado, and he was the opener along with Sammy Brayman, who plays with the Onlys, and she's the fiddle player in that group.
1: And also, that song Always Lift Him Up is a Ry Cooter original. Ry wrote that.
0: And then we followed up with Alison Krauss in Union Station. They released an album last year called Arcadia. It's their first album in, I think, 14 years. And so that song we listened to was called The Wrong Way. And she's back on tour again this year. So, yeah, Jerry Douglas is not going to be doing his own little side projects this year. He's going to be touring around with Alison Krauss. And I believe when he was playing with the house band up at Telluride, he was only able to stay for a day. Kind of like figured out a little opening in the tour schedule. Somehow made it to Telluride, then turned around and went back and got back on the road with Aki U.S.
1: And once again, Allison's band has Russell Moore from Third Time Out, filling the role formerly held by Dan Tominski.
0: Who was the banjo player in, or maybe he's still the banjo player, in Blue Highway?
1: Oh, that's Jason Burleson.
0: It's his son that's playing
1: the
0: other spot for last year. They had
1: Stuart Duncan.
0: Kind of like playing the filler, kind of playing all the instruments
1: Pinch hitting and whatever, fiddle, mandolin, some guitar.
0: Yeah. So this year they have Jason Burleson's son, and I can't remember his name, but he is getting the education. Got thrown into the deep side of the ocean, I guess is the best way of looking at it, because he's a young man and he's kind of going on this long tour cross country with a caliber, like a high caliber artist and everything. And so, going to be interesting for him. So, all right, we're going to get back to the music. Time is now 7:35 p.m. We have some new music from Frank Evans. He is a banjo player. His new record's called Fit for a Dog. We're going to listen to the first track on the album called TJ's Last Ride.

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0: Thank you, Patrick. All right, so this is Bluegrass, New, Old, and Everything in Between on the Res Blee Breakdown Bluegrass Show. Time is now 8:04, and in that last set, we started off with some new music from Frank Evans. He's a banjo player, lives in Nashville. I think he's touring with Bronwyn Keith Hines right now. So anyway, he has a new album called Fit for a Dog. We listened to a song called TJ's Last Ride. More new music from the group Backline. They are from South Carolina. They released an album called Turning New Ground. We listened to their song Heartbreak Express. Then celebrating Jim Hurst's birthday on July 27th, we listen to the instrumental Procrastination Boogie. This is off of his new record, Travels in Time. Followed up with featuring several artists that will be performing at Rocky Grass this weekend, starting on Friday. That's up in Lyons, Colorado. It is the bluegrass version of the Planet Bluegrass Festivals. They have Telluride Bluegrass, but Telluride Bluegrass is kind of a mix of everything, mm-hmm. whereas Rocky Grass is
1: closer.
0: Yeah. They do have a lot of various artists coming to perform at Rocky Grass, and I'm really excited because a lot of these artists we don't get to see because they don't really make it out this way, especially in our little corner of the world. And so so Sam Bush is going to be performing as usual on his Saturday night set in Rocky Grass. We listened to an instrumental from him called Broadway. Late as Usual is the name of the album.
1: And that was two mandolins, Sam Bush and Jethro Burns. But Jethro won't be appearing at Rocky Grass, unfortunately.
0: But I'll bet you there'll be a bajillion people on stage for the final song. How many people can they cram onto that stage for the last song? Then we have Tim O'Brien. He's coming to Rocky Grass. He will be performing on Sunday. We listened to Heartier Blues off of an album of the same title. This is an album from way back in the day, and you can actually hear it in his voice. He's got like a young Tim O'Brien voice in this album.
1: And he's doing country rock.
0: And then the Onlys are also coming. They are a young, old-timey group. And they will be performing, I think, on Saturday. And so I'm really looking forward to seeing these guys.
1: Yeah, me too. We're looking forward to this a lot.
0: And so we'll bring you back news about these folks. But they released an album called You Climb the Mountain. And we listened to the song Loving Hannah. Patrick said that's a song by Mary Black. Or she performed that song, right?
1: She performed it on her very first album, the

0: Irish singer Mary Black, whom I'm a big fan of, actually. I got to meet her back in the early 80s in Estes Park at the Long's Peak Scottish Highland Games when she was singing with Dave Dannon.
1: I think it's really just cool that a young group is playing music from way back when, although I guess way back when's relative, but they're youngins, so.
0: Yeah, well, I don't remember who wrote Loving Hannah, but Mary Black's not really a songwriter. She's just a singer, and but what a singer. And anyway, but yeah, we should know that. We should look that up. Loving Hannah, it's a cool song.
1: And then we have a birthday to celebrate. Amanda Smith, she is the lead singer in the Kenny and Amanda Smith Band. She also plays rhythm guitar. Her husband plays mandolin, right?
0: No, lead guitar.
1: Yeah. Okay. So they released an album called Always Never Enough, and that was the name of the song we listened to. Her birthday is on July 23rd.
0: Amanda Smith is one of the, not forgotten, but really not always remembered, just great singers in bluegrass. Just wonderful voice.
1: Yes, very, very clean sound from her.
0: Her husband, Kenny, is a fantastic flat picker.
1: And our final birthday to celebrate for this week is Dan Eubanks. He was a member of Special Consensus. He was the bass player, and he did some lead singing. He is no longer with the group. He left the group, I think, a little over a year ago. And so, but we decided to pull out a song that he sang lead on, Mighty Trucks of Midnight. And this is off of the Special Consensus album, Great Blue North.
0: And it's a cover of a Bruce Coburn song.
1: So all the songs on the album, Great Blue North from Special Consensus, are Canadian songs. So that's kind of why they call the album Great Blue North. All right. So with Rocky Grass coming up, we've already played you folks a smattering of artists that are coming. In this next set, we're going to focus on more artists that are going to be coming to Rocky Grass. We're not going to be able to cover all because it's a pretty heavy lineup. It's always a heavy lineup, but there's a lot of artists coming to perform. So we picked and choose what we're going to play. And when we're towards the end of the set, we're going to play some John Stickley Trio. He is coming to play at the Free Concert in the Park on Thursday. And that's over down at Buckley Park, and that's part of the community concert hall. So figured we give listeners a preview of what John Stickley Trio may be playing down at the park. But right now, we're going to kick off this set with the Punch Brothers. They are going to be the final act of Sunday, the whole festival. So they get to wrap things up. And they are one of the groups I am looking forward to, especially with the new fiddle player. I forgot her name. Brit. Brittany Haas, that's her name. So Brittany Haas is a new fiddle player in Punch Brothers, and I want to see what kind of energy and excitement she brings to that group. But anyway, this is an album from over a decade ago from the Punch Brothers, and we'll just keep playing you folks music. Thank you for tuning in to the Resbilly Breakdown Bluegrass Show.

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Or by calling 970-247-7657. Also, beginning August 3rd, Stillwater Music will host its Creative Music Conservatory. The music school will offer classes in violin, cello, viola, and bass for students aged 7 to 18. For more information on the course, email info at stillwatermusic.org. That's info at stillwatermusic.org. All right. Well, we started that that set off. Let me see here. With the Punch Brothers and Roses Blooming in the Dark from their record a few years ago, Who's Feeling Young Now? I'm With Her, Ancient Light from Wild, Clear, and Blue. Tony Trischka featuring Billy Strings on Gentle on My Mind. That's a new one, Earl Jam 2. And we finished up with Rhiannon Giddens, Birmingham Sunday from Freedom Highway. Those are all artists who will be appearing here this coming weekend at Rocky Grass up in Lyons, Colorado. Up next is Sex in Your Ear with Aaron, and it's always informative and interesting and a really enjoyable show. And she's got an excellent taste in music. She plays a lot of good stuff. On behalf of Stephanie and myself, Patrick, we want to thank you for tuning in, and I hope you'll come back and check us out next week and often after that. This is our last on-air visit. We've got another half hour to go, and we'll still be playing music before we turn it over to Aaron. But we will be having our last discussion on air right now. So I want to thank you for tuning in and wish you a very good night and remind you that music is medicine. We're going to get back to some music with John Stickley Trio. And like we said, he is playing this Thursday at the concert series in the park put on by the Concert Hall at Fort Lewis College. So if you can, I'm sure you would enjoy that. Stickley is one great, great musician. Okay, the Res Billy signs off right now, and we'll talk to you later.

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I am your host, Erin Sheher, welcoming you to Sex in Your Ear, the show where we talk about positive sexuality education and I answer your questions. In this episode, I am talking about explicit sexual activity. Please be warned. Thank you. Big shout out, of course, always every Tuesday to Stephanie and Patrick. You can tune in to the Res Billy Breakdown Bluegrass Show every Tuesday at 6:30 p.m. It is my honor and pleasure to be following them up here in the studio at KDUR. Such lovely humans playing such amazing music. All right. As always, for the summer, so not always, just for the summer months, I am playing a little bit of music in between listener questions. So it's not a full show. 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You can see links to past episodes, submit your own anonymous questions. But for the summer, without a co-host, it's just me. And I'm just going to answer a couple questions and play some music. In that vein, a quick reminder, Sex in Your Ear is searching for the next student co-host to join in fall of 2026. So it would be starting in September. If you are an undergraduate at Fort Lewis College and interested

All right. Thank you for joining me here this evening. And I'm looking forward to holding some space with a couple of questions, and then we'll get into some music. So, first question of the evening, how do I differentiate between wanting to have sex and wanting touch and attention? I'm going to complicate this because that's what I do. And then I uncomplicate it. So we're going to complicate it and then pull it apart. So I would want to ask this person, why isn't touch and attention a type of sex? Right? More often than not, and I've talked about this on air before, folks have just a really narrow view of what sex is. So their definition of sex is typically penis inserted into vagina, right? Which excludes anyone who's in relationship not with a penis or not with a vagina, right? So we're excluding groups of people. We're excluding different types of sexual behaviors. And we're really narrowing it down to very one specific thing. And there's reasons for that. If you've listened to the show, I talk about the patriarchy. I talk about purity culture. I talk about expectations of reproduction. And so there's a lot wrapped up into why, particularly in the United States, the culture is very focused on intercourse, which is that penis inserted into vagina. When we step back from that and we start to look at sexual behaviors from, right, a broader view, or even just starting to look at what does it mean when we're in relationship with other people and what are we getting out of those interactions, right? We interact with people all day long, from strangers to the most intimate of people in our lives. And we get something out of each interaction. Sometimes it's negative, sometimes it's positive, sometimes it's complicated, right? But there's something occurring in those spaces. You might have a stranger, right? Because you might be in crisis or something might be going on, and you might have a stranger who touches you, maybe a hand on a shoulder, right? A hand on the back, in a way that's comforting. Or, right, helps connect you to that person. Now, that might not be sexual, right? But it is connection. I think of, like, we have all these micro moments that exist throughout the day. Sometimes it's not even a touch. It's glancing across the room, making eye contact with someone you don't know, or maybe someone you do know. But we can say a lot with just eye contact, which I feel like doesn't occur anymore because we're all looking at our phones. And not to, like, get off on the whole tangent of, like, technology, but I highly encourage, and I do this quite a bit in my work, is to turn your phones off, put your phones down, do connective time with the people in your life. So go with no screen time. Make that a thing in the evenings, because it's really easy to disconnect and not make eye contact, not really see or listen to someone when we have the screen up in front of us. So, and I know I'm a little off topic here, but I'm talking about these micro moments, these, like, simple connections, right? This attention that you're talking about, or this touch that you're talking about. We get that from lots of people, not just in a sexual way, and yet it's still a level of intimacy. And I think part of what's wrapped up into we only see intercourse, penis and vagina, as sex is that we leave out those other connective pieces, the other things that actually fill our cup, that make us feel seen and heard and comforted. What if we broaden how we're engaging in connection with other people? It also helps if you are in a monogamous relationship or you're only seeing or dating one person. The expectation is that they have to be everything for you. And that puts a lot of weight on individuals in relationships. And so I encourage folks to not just get your needs met. I'm not talking about cheating. I'm not talking about polyamory. I'm talking about attention. I'm talking about physical touch, right? Like, we can get hugs from people that are in our life that we're not sexually connected with. We can hold hands with our friends. Now, I know that's, like, really challenging for folks who identify as men, and that's a whole nother topic. So maybe I shouldn't soapbox on that, because I

switch gears there in a couple minutes to do music. But I think that some of that like touch starved piece that's coming out, I'm seeing this floating around the internets, is that we're expecting it all from one person. And if that one person doesn't give us everything, then that relationship's broken and, right, we need counseling or we need to break up or it's a divorce or whatever. And I think that's too much. And I think it's important to have other people in our lives that we, right, that we're well-rounded and balanced in that. And that's where friendships come in and that connective, emotional touch space, being able to get hugs from people, pat on the back, hand on the shoulder, whatever that touch is. And of course, when I'm talking about touch, I'm always talking about consensual touch, things that are okay. And I mentioned earlier, the stranger maybe, you know, putting a hand on your back or on your shoulder when you're in crisis, they're helping, something's going on. My hope is that they ask, hey, can I put my hand on your shoulder? Offer you some comfort? Because maybe you don't want it. And then you can say no, which is always beautiful, right? Sharing or no. But I think broadening our definition of sex, moving touch and attention into that realm of like, this is part of our intimacy, right? So then we're not always just expecting genitals rubbing against genitals, right? But that we can lay in bed and be naked and cuddle together. Nothing else has to happen, but that's a level of intimacy. Or that we're cuddling on the couch. Someone's playing with your hair. Maybe they're running their fingers up and down your arm. Whatever it is, like broadening that. I think as an individual, how do you tell when you want what? You know, listen to your body. Also, maybe understanding what touch means to you, what attention means to you, like defining each of these and really sitting down with pen and paper. How do I define sex? How do I define touch? How do I define attention? And then look at how that is, how those needs are met in relationships. Sexually, your romantic partner, whatever, right? And then also within your friendships. And understanding where there's a gap. Because it sounds to me like maybe there's a gap. And you're looking for kind of more. I also think conversation, like deep conversation, connective stuff, big questions, existential questions, that can also be very intimate and something really beautiful to exist in. And so there's more than just, I think, the narrow way we look at how we show up in relationships. And so I'm always encouraging people to define it and then see if you can make it bigger. How much more can you include in that? And really push back against expectations that aren't necessarily ours, but have been codified into law or pushed on us by social norms. What does it mean to push back and create space for what works for you and defining it for yourself, for your partners, like being in relationship with them and having these conversations with them? All right, on that note, I'm going to switch us over to music. This first set starts with Jack White's Neighbor's Blues, followed by Nova Lima with Soy Palenque. And then switching gears a bit, we'll slide into some blues with Hanky Panky Time by Sugar Ray Rayford on their album Human Decency. And closing out the set, I've Got a Feeling by Roomful of Blues. Enjoy!

I have nothing to

You are listening to Sex in Your Ear. It is just shy of 9:30 p.m., and I'm back to answer another question. I am talking about explicit sexual activity, so please be warned. All right, we have a kind of a big question with lots of parts, so I'm just going to dive in, and we'll go where we go. First question is, can we have sex in the dorms? And this person says, I'm pretty sure that we can, but someone told me that the college dorms have visiting hours and somebody might enter our room at any moment. And then their second half of the question is sex a big thing in college? I don't want to have sex for a while. However, I'm worried that I might be left out or something. Maybe I'm overthinking it. ... So lots going on here. Simply, kind of straightforwardly and honestly, yes, you can have sex in your dorm. However, it's a shared space typically. Dorm rooms either are like shared spaces. You might have multiple people in a dorm room. Typically, it's like one other person. If you have a suite style, then you're sharing bathrooms with like two other people or sharing a bathroom with two other people. Or you could be in a dorm where there's like three people in one room and then like two people in another room that's sharing a bathroom. There's lots of options. It totally depends on where you're going to school. I'm referencing specific dorm situations here at Fort Lewis College. And I don't want to step on any rules or any of that jazz. The best thing you can do is reach out to your housing department, talk to the RA, who's the resident assistant for your dorm, and ask these questions of them. They're going to have clearer answers for what's quote unquote allowed in your room. Now, some logistical pieces to be thinking about and to kind of answer that question about like visiting hours. So typically dorms go on lockdown at a certain time in the evening. And that means that if you don't have a key, if you don't live in that dorm, then you're not allowed in that dorm. And you have to have permission if you're having a guest, like if family is coming into town and staying the night or whatever with you in your dorm room, you have to have permission to do that. And I don't know what the rules are specifically around that. So there's visiting hours in that sense of like, you can't just have people there all the time, anytime. So you'll want to figure out what those rules are and kind of ask, that's what you ask the RA for. The other piece about having sex in your dorm is because it's a shared space, you need to talk to the people you share the space with and come up with a plan. Like if this is something that's going to be happening on the regular, like maybe you're dating someone, they live off campus or they live on campus and they also have a dorm and you're like taking turns, like you have to talk to the people that you're sharing the space with. And I feel like the typical one that we'd see in movies and things like that is you put a sock on the doorknob. And so then if your roommate comes back and they're like, oh, they're in there doing the hanky panky, I should not enter the room, right? Because I'm going to see all the stuff that's going on. So, or I would encourage the conversation of like, hey, are there times in the day when you're busy doing something else? And like, this would be private time in the dorm for me. This applies to not just sex, but masturbation. And so having the conversation, you don't have to say, I need privacy for masturbation time like that. You don't have to go that far, especially if you're first year and you're just meeting your roommate. That could be awkward. And I understand that can be awkward, but we also all need our privacy at certain times, right? And being able to do that, like masturbating in the shower, that becomes fraught as well because that's a shared space. And so if you happen to be sharing a bathroom, like suite style, or you're in a dorm where all the bathrooms and the showers are like all together, like as a communal thing, right? Not a lot of opportunity for privacy there. So regardless of like the type of sex, I'm using air quotes there, the type of sex you're having, you're still going to need privacy. So you want to be able to talk to your roommate about that, figure that out ahead of time. Like when do they have classes? Maybe they have a class in the afternoon and you don't have a class at that same time. And you're like, sweet, I know that I can have the dorm room for that hour and a half. It's all mine. Great. And that maybe you do work out something. Maybe there's like a note you leave on the outside of the door and it's like a code word. And it, I don't know, it says teddy bear on it. I don't know. Come up with something.
But that it's maybe not obvious to other people, and your roommate just happens to know, like, oh, yeah, the note says teddy bear. It's their private time. Or you could do the sock on the doorknob thing, but everybody's probably going to know what you're doing, which is fine because there's nothing to be ashamed about. So just some of those, I feel like, logistical pieces of to answer the question, can we have sex in the dorms? Yes, and it's not just your space. And so you have to be mindful of that. And your campus might have very specific rules. And so being able to like attend to that and pay attention to those rules so that you don't get kicked out of the dorms. All right. And then the follow-up question they had is sex a big thing in college? And they follow that up with, I don't want to have sex for a while. So I think the more important piece here is that this person's already set that boundary. I'm not interested in having sex. That's totally fine. Everybody around you could be having sex like rabbits, right? Doesn't mean that you have to do it. And I think some of that peer pressure, the expectation of being sexually active at this age, because then there's something like you're an adult now, you've turned 18. And so this is like the time in your life when you should be doing this, does not apply to everybody. And as a social expectation, doesn't mean that it should be something we all do, right? Engage in sex when you want to, when you're ready, when you can openly talk about it and feel comfortable talking about it, being able to set boundaries, understanding what it is you're interested in. You don't have to know every single mechanical in and out of sexual behaviors, right? But if you can't even talk about it, if you feel really hesitant in it, if you don't feel confident in broaching the subject of like, have you ever had sex before? When was the last time you got tested? What kind of protection are we using? Right? If you can't have those kind of conversations with a person that you're potentially going to have sex with, then yeah, you're not ready. And that's okay. I think lots of people rush into this, feel forced into this. There's a lot of peer pressure around it. There are lots of things to do on a college campus that are not sexual, right? The RAs have activities going on. There's tons of social groups going on. You can engage in a lot of other things to keep your time filled, to keep yourself entertained, to make connections and build friendships. There's so much to do. And I think that that kind of like forced, must be having sex. This is what quote unquote the cool kids do when they go to college. That is a social construct. And it's played out in media and movies. And that's what, right, shapes sometimes our view of how we should be behaving. And that, right, if that's not, if that doesn't apply to you, if that feels like pressure, if that feels overwhelming, if it scares you, then yeah, as you're not ready. And that's okay. I can't say that enough. It's totally okay. It's also really normal. I hate normal, but it is an apt word in this moment. And I think there's a good possibility that there may be folks over-exaggerating, right? Talking about how sexually active they are when maybe they're not actually. That kind of posturing or performance isn't unusual. And I think, imagine if we were more comfortable talking about sex or talking about things like boundaries or comfort level, how much easier this kind of transition would be. I just spent I was in a temp position in admissions, and it was really interesting, like all that prep work to get ready for college and all the things that you have to do, all the paperwork and jumping through all the hoops and making sure that you're connected with all the different departments on campus. And there's so much. And really kind of like at no point is anybody sitting down and having that conversation of like, what are the norms of coming onto campus? What does it mean to be a college student? What does it mean to be 18 years old and leaving home? And that's a bit of an assumption, but most folks, right, have graduated high school. They're close to turning 18 if they haven't already. They're now adults in the eyes of the law. And here they are on a college campus. What does this mean? What does it mean to be an adult? And arguably, and I've talked about this before, most folks, their frontal lobe has not fully developed. That doesn't occur. So our brain does not finish developing until we're about 25. So it could be argued that even at 18, we're not
truly adults yet. Like, our bodies haven't finished developing. And the frontal lobe is that decision-making part of the brain. It helps us, like, calmly walk through situations and, like, look at pros and cons. And that is still developing when we're 18 years old. And it accounts for, this is not an excuse, but it accounts for some of those dumb decisions we make. Maybe not thinking something all the way through and just diving in. Yeah, that's what's going on. We still are developing our brain, particularly that, is this a good idea part of my brain, right? So we've got some time there, but I think this is a big transition for a lot of people. It's a monumental moment in their lives. And we don't talk about that shift, right? What does it mean to be away from home, away from parents, guardians, expectations, rules that have been governing us, laws very specifically saying, right, you need to be careful because you're underage, and sexual behaviors, right? Like, that's a whole fraught thing when you're under 18 years old. And like, what does that shift look like then once you go to college and there's quote unquote freedom, right? Now you can do whatever you want. Not really. You can, right, not do your schoolwork, and you can party all the time, or you can do all your schoolwork and show up to class all the time and not party every weekend. You have options. It's a spectrum of behavior, and it's all in front of you. And what does it mean to you? How do you want to spend your time? Who do you want to spend your time with? And I think that's a big transition for a lot of folks. Moving in and living with someone who is your age, who maybe has different values, different lived experience, and you have to try to figure out how to do this. How do you live together? How do you make it work? How do you get along? How do you tell them that you need privacy because you need to masturbate, right? And so being able to navigate that, I think, is a really big hurdle. So I love this question. Feels, you know, right on. We've got new students coming onto campus in a month, less than a month, really. And so, yeah, thinking about just that time of transition, such a big moment in life. I'm getting a little wistful about it. It's been a hot minute since I did this. Yes, I know I'm a dinosaur. And just thinking about what I would have given to have had someone like me openly talking about this in a comfortable, confident way of just being like, yeah, you do you, right? But also, you're going to have to learn to navigate and how to ask for privacy in a space like this. And don't be afraid to reach out to the support staff that are there, like the RAs. That's what they're there for. All right, y'all, we're going to go ahead and close out the show. I'm trying out Kevin Copeland's album Only Love Songs with the track Hotel Bar. So that's what we're going to start with. And then we're going to move into some more new music with Baron singing Anyways. And then I'm switching gears back to my favorite genre of blues and the Georgia Sea Island singers with Mississippi Fred McDowell and Going Down to the River. And then to close out the show is Ghost Woman by Jontavious Willis. Thanks for listening to Sex in Your Ear. If you want your questions answered live on the show, please submit them to positivesexed.com/SIYE. Stay tuned in to KDUR 91.9 and 93.9 FM or streaming on KDUR.org to hear the sounds of soul with DJ TJ on Music Speaks. Thanks for coming.

I believe I'm going to sing, but I'm going down to the river and sit down on the ground. Sometimes you have to go down there, you know. You got so much trouble, you feel like letting the water wash your trouble down, whether you get in there or not. So that's what I'm going to try to sing with y'all. She has a country blues.

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The time is now 10 o'clock, and you're listening to Music Speaks with DJ TJ. And today, we're going to have some music, some soul music, and an interview that I had the absolute pleasure of doing with one of the artists, the music artists who performed here in Durango in 2024. Amazing soul singer from South Africa, Bongiziwe Mabandla. So that'll be coming up here in just a bit.

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Programming on KDUR is made possible by the Durango Telegraph, Durango's independent weekly newspaper that is available everywhere in, around, and outside of town. The Durango Telegraph has provided a mix of news, entertainment, opinion, and advice with coverage of local events and happenings in a weekly package for over 20 years. More information can be found by calling the Telegraph offices at 970-259-0133. The Durango Telegraph, think outside the box.

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This is DJ TJ with Music Speaks. On Saturday, July 25th at 5:30 p.m., KSUT Public Radio presents their 21st annual Party in the Park. This will take place in Buckley Park in downtown Durango. This year's lineup includes March 4th and New Orleans funk band Chawa. For tickets or more information, visit ksut.org. And that last song was by Black Pumas called Colors.

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Lalabab. Book of Love told me 77 years is good innings. Think of all your milestones he saw while living. That's fair. I guess that's fair. But I wanna do everything that my dad did to end up wherever dad is, so we rekindle the magic. It's selfish, I know, but wherever he go, I go. I saw my hero's eyes closed.

Describe my feelings unto thee so that you would never not remember. But let me see if the way I feel for you is reciprocated too. I've been slighted before, blindsided before. There's war outside my door, please don't tell me there's more. Look at the score, split our hearts since we pushed off the shore. Reassure me that you're sure and your intentions are pure.

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The time is now 11 o'clock. 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The concert hall presents a free performance by John Stickley Trio in downtown Durango at Buckley Park on Thursday, July 23rd at 5:30 p.m. More information can be found at durangoconcerts.com or by calling 970-247-7657. This is DJ TJ. You are listening to Music Speaks. And coming up soon, we have an interview with the amazing South African music artist who performed here in 2024 at the Durango Arts Center. His name is Bongaziwe Mabandla. I got to sit down with him and ask him some questions about his art, his new album called Dingubani. We'll be playing some of his tracks here in just a bit. So that interview will be coming up in just a few minutes.

That's it. A little bit better, I thought.

You are listening to KDUR Durango. This is DJ TJ with Music Speaks. Coming up next, we have an interview that is part two of a three-part interview with the one and only Bongaziwe Mabandla. He performed here in 2024. His music is unique. It's spiritual. It is soul music from South Africa. And we've played a lot of his tracks here on the Music Speaks radio show. And we've had a lot of questions about him. We're hoping he returns. He just finished a tour, an international tour. So you're going to get to hear our conversation with Bongaziwe, where he talks about his new album, Dingubani, his new singles. And he shares his experiences making this album, being vulnerable, the pressures of performing, and his inspirations for this new album. So Bongaziwe is up next.

0: Yeah, no, that's interesting that you say that because I did just read the entire article in The Guardian. But also, when reading it too, it was like, wow, like he's, it's also that same feeling. Like he's so honest. And because it's real and it's other people who can relate to going through those hard times and what they've turned to.
1: I'm saying I like that in other artists.
0: Right.
1: When they can be raw and real, and like, I think it's super special to write openly.
0: So your music, it masterfully balances the organic warmth of your acoustic guitar with a kind of a minimalist electronic textures. How did you and Tiago decide when a track needed a heavy electronic beat versus when it needed to stay more raw or quiet?
1: Tiago's like I find him like a real genius. And I think it's because we've gotten to know each other and we've worked together for so long. We also tour together a lot. So we talk a lot about music. We have a lot of artists that are like our to go to kind of people that we know the bass line in the song or the riff. Each song sometimes requires something different. It's never the same, that you're gonna put this. But yeah, I think he's like such a great musician, and what I've noticed about him, he's all about like a lot of dynamics. So da da da da da da da da da da quiet drops, everything. See this down, then up again. He loves that live. He's been doing music for so long, and he's such a great musician. And I see what having a great producer like really can do to an artist, because what I do is good, but it also needs like somebody to handle it with attention and to know what to do with it. And like, I'm glad that he also understands me as a human being, because if I'm going to write a song like Ndikhulule, Depression, that's a song about it's not technical, it's not music, I'm saying like, please like help me put my pain into, I had to tell him like, this is what these lyrics mean, and I think it's nice about him. He's got the emotional intelligence to make decisions like, okay, we're gonna start off with just you and the guitar, no drums, and then in the chorus is where, the electronic comes in. And he's also the person who's like, we're gonna use some stuff from your cell phones, record it into your cell phone, into Ableton. We're gonna record you kneeling down just to get that feeling of defeatfulness in the song. I don't think there should be any time on the song. It's just you, your guitar, and your voice. And it really like makes you understand, like, to be a great producer is to be, as I guess, to be like kind of like really emotionally intelligent, because you're working with feeling and emotions and gut and stirring up those emotions, and I just realized like, a few more days, like, what it takes for a producer to meet an artist and like, okay, I like what you do. How do I turn now what you do into a real song, into something that can be packaged enough,
0: You guys are like this dream team.
1: We are, yeah.
0: Yeah. And I feel like you noticed that right off. Like when you guys performed here, I told you last time, I loved that intro with Si, si, la, la, la, ne. Si, si, la, la, la, ne. It literally, from the moment it comes on, it just like hooks you. You're like, ooh, this is gonna be good. he was wearing this kind of minimalist type of fit. It was like solid. Yeah, it looked so cool. And like the music, you just get this vibe from both of you. Like, this is so unique. The movements, it comes together to make this perfect, with Tiago, this perfect emotionally captivating, you know, performance. It's so special. And like, when I read a lot of the comments too, they talk about how it's like, you know, they're like, he's living his purpose. When you go to his performance, he's creating this world where it's him and his audience, and you get to just experience this world with him. And it's so special, you know, and moving and spiritual. And then when you leave, it stays with you. Do you feel like you are aware of the impact that you have on your fans, like how your music is received?
1: I was listening to you speaking now, thinking like, I wish I felt like that about, you know, I mean, it's hard, I think, to comprehend your own music in that way, you know?
0: I think
1: it is. I think, especially, you know, sometimes you feel like you're working really hard and like things take so long to come together. It can make you very self-doubtful, or like, you know, or make you feel like you should be doing more, you should be trying harder, you should be writing more dance moves and like, you know, practicing more. And I think sometimes with being on that, like on the hustling train, trying to get somewhere, trying to grow a career, sometimes it leaves very little room to kind of sit back and acknowledge what you've done. Even, you know, sometimes, you know, after shows, people want to discuss, you know, what went wrong, you know? Mm. Okay, you know, never really a lot of time to discuss, you know, like what was done right. So there's like a lot of pressure sometimes. And I think from the beginning of my career, I think I like got really used to not really taking in a lot of things, like, okay, great, let's move on to the next, you know, like, just from the fear of being stagnant, or, you know,
0: well, I hope you take that time. You have to, Bongaziwe, and you need to like enjoy your flowers. Take the time, like, you go on any of those platforms and just like reading, it's always so good. Everyone's so grateful for you, and they're like, oh, thank goodness Bongaziwe exists.
1: But at the same time, yeah, in terms of people, like, you know, the people who listen to my music, you know, they do a lot for me as well, you know. They really uplift me a lot. You know, sometimes somebody will just send you a message and it will, like literally stop you on your tracks, you know, and make you think about, you know, where you are in life and how did you get here. And you know, or you'll be having a bad day and I'll go to the mall and then somebody, you know, from far away will just like send me like a big heart emoji, like, and you know, and yeah, those things mean a lot to me. Yeah,
0: because I've heard a lot of people say your music saved them or saved their lives, and I mean, I can't even imagine what that would be like to hear someone say that to you about your art and something you've created. What does that feel like when someone says that?
1: Also, I think maybe something that I haven't been able to truly understand. I think though my music, you know, it's very rooted in like finding happiness and finding meaning and, you know, overcoming the obstacles and the light at the end of the tunnel. You know, I think almost every song of mine has, you know, this element of trying to figure out things and trying to find happiness. And I just think people see themselves in that music, you know, it's their own. It's very much about like, you know, the internal conversations we have with ourselves. I think my music is written like that. And I think that's why it's relatable. Yeah. In our traditional customs, you know, songs we would sing when we bury people, songs we sung when we mourn, songs to play. And also music was like very much our link to the higher power. I think like South African music does have that thing of like, you know, when you listen to it, you just want to lift your hands up because, like, it's like very much like a chanting, a praising. And I think that that's really what I really find in South African music, that it's like the music is always back to, you know, the source of what life is. It's higher. It's music is really described to always to describe a higher than life scenarios. And yeah.
0: Yeah. Now, you were touring internationally. So what goes through your mind when you look out at a crowd in like Europe or Asia, and you see people who don't speak a word of your language singing your lyrics back to you?
1: In the UK, kind of weirdly a lot. Yeah, it's really nice to just have your music appreciated in another country outside of your home. And it's just also like, I think it's testament of how, you know, people outside of South Africa are starting to listen to my music. You know, it's growing. It makes me happy because I've been working at it for a while. Yeah.
0: But you do have AML on there. That's in English, right?
1: Oh, yes.
0: And then Ukuyeka, I think, is the one in English along with AML.
1: Ukuyeka. Let it go.
0: I love that because I know you said, you know, this was talking about heritage and like culture and who you are.
1: Yeah. I try to stay away from any love relationship songs. Dingubani, the title, has a bit of like a, it's kind of a love song.
0: Dingubani. The ones, of course, that I'm like listening to a lot, like Walila, Yalwa, Zama. I love the feeling of Zama. Can you explain a little more about Zama and how that came?
1: Yeah, so that one was inspired by Charles Bradley. Do you know Charles Bradley?
0: I don't.
1: He was a James Brown impersonator for many years. I think in his 60s or 70s when he finally got his, like, discovered and his music released, like, finally made it. And, like, I've seen some of his concerts, like, at South by Southwest. He was starting to tour, but he was really old. And he had this song that I used to love called Why Is It So Hard to Make It in America? You know, and he writes, I was born in this city, in Cloven. I forgot where he was born. Mm-hmm. And I moved to New York, and he moved, you know, and he says, I got this job there, but the job wasn't paying me enough. So I had to move. I went to Poughkeepsie, you know? Mm-hmm. And it's like places you've never seen or you don't know, but like, when a person tells you their authentic story, you know, you can't help but, like, I don't know, think of your own life story and where you come from. And so he just describes his life and all the places he's been and all the obstacles and ups and downs he's been. And then the chorus, you know, he says, why is it so hard to make it in America? So I wanted to write a similar song, you know, and then, like, you know, I also wrote about where I was born and where I went to boarding school. And in my chorus, I said, you know, the constant through all these places I've been was that, you know, I was working and grinding, and that's what Zama means, trying, you know. I was, yeah, trying to build a better future. So, yeah, that's the song is about, you know, all the sacrifices, and basically kind of describes the whole album in a song, yeah.
0: Yeah. You actually gave us a little bit the last interview you mentioned, and it was Okuzayo?
1: Yes.
0: Okuzayo. So can you tell us a little about that one?
1: Yeah, Okuzayo means something is on the horizon, or something is ahead. And I wrote it, I guess, when I was going through a lot of changes in my life, and I was like so desperate and so sad, you know, and I was like looking for hope, you know, and I knew that, like, you know, once I lose hope, I'd have really lost everything, you know. I guess the song was to revive that hope that, like, no matter what, you know, something, you know, is on the horizon. And I knew that song, you know, as a South African would, you know, would hit, that would be so relatable, you know, with unemployment. You know, you have people praying every day for a job, you know, for an opportunity. And like, I guess in a place that we come from where there aren't always a lot of guarantees, hope is very important to keep alive. So, you know, I was writing it about myself, but I was writing it for others as well, you know, who are waiting and, you know, and I was writing in Maputo and I was sitting outside watching security guards do a night shift, you know, outside, you know, just sitting outside. And like, I just thought, and I'm seeing it from like on top, looking down, you know, like sometimes when you're going through your life, do you ever think, do you ever feel like no one's watching, no one is seeing you, you know? And that's gonna be the next visual that's coming, you know, like a security guard, also inspired by where I wrote it. Yeah, just like somewhat, you know, the value of people's lives and people's dreams, and you know, yeah.
0: You're listening to KDUR Durango. This is DJ TJ with Music Speaks. You were just listening to the second part of the three-part interview with three-time SAMA Award winner, soul music artist Bongaziwe Mbadla. Part three will be on August 4th. That's Tuesday, August 4th, when Music Speaks radio show begins at 10 p.m. So stay tuned for that. The time is now 12 o'clock. Have a good evening.

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0: Coming up on NewsHour in the next 30 minutes, Japanese men are encouraged to wear shorts in the heat. So why are women in offices still in tights? President Zelensky bows to public pressure and sacks Ukraine's top general. And the row over Hitler's birthplace transformed into a police station. All that and more coming up after a summary of the news.
1: BBC News with Moira Alderson. The young new commander-in-chief of Ukraine's armed forces says he's been tasked with introducing new technological innovations. Mykhailo Drapaty has replaced the veteran general Oleksandr Sirsky, who was sacked after a spat with a popular former defence minister responsible for Ukraine's transition towards drone warfare. The number of dead in the Ebola outbreak in Central Africa has crossed 1,000. There's currently no vaccine for the virus, although several are in development. President Trump has threatened to bomb an Iranian bridge or power plant for every time Iran shoots at a ship in the Strait of Hormuz. Mr. Trump said targets would include those in or around the capital, Tehran. The United States is expected to announce a landmark deal later that would help establish a civilian nuclear program in Saudi Arabia. The move is opposed by some US lawmakers and Israel. An investigation is underway in France after a modelling scout with close ties to the late sex offender Jeffrey Epstein was found dead at his home outside Paris. Daniel Sayed had been investigated on suspicion of trafficking young women to Epstein. Central Japan is in the grip of an extreme and deadly heat wave. Several cities have crossed the 40 Celsius mark, with nighttime lows barely fallen below 30 Celsius. Thousands of people have been admitted to hospital with suspected heat stroke. Several have died. The European Union's Food Safety Agency has reduced the acceptable level of a chemical found widely in drinking water. There's new evidence that TFA can have an impact on a hormone that regulates the body's metabolism. The French Environment Minister Monique Barbu is staying in post after President Macron refused to accept her resignation. She had said she was stepping down after lawmakers voted to lift a ban on two pesticides that harm bees. BBC News.
0: Welcome back to NewsHour. It's swelteringly hot in Tokyo this summer, with temperatures tipping over 40 degrees Celsius in the Japanese capital. The authorities there are encouraging men to ditch the country's rather formal dress code, substituting shorts for a suit. But there's resistance, particularly from women. The BBC's Tokyo correspondent Kurumi Mori has more details.
2: Tokyo Governor Yuriko Koike first introduced this initiative in April. She's calling it Tokyo Cool Biz. She's hoping to expand on her signature cool down initiative, which she's now been doing almost every year. It's become this widely recognized kind of annual summer tradition. It's a way to get people, especially men, to dress down in the summer so that they can stay cool. We know that heat waves are getting worse every year, and the Japanese work culture is so that you expect them to be wearing, you know, long sleeve shirts, jackets and long pants.
0: How noticeable is it when you travel around on the subway at this time of year that people are actually doing this, that the guys you might normally see in suits are going to work in, you know, short sleeves or T-shirts and shorts?
2: I have seen a shift in men maybe going away from, you know, long sleeve button down shirts to maybe like a short sleeve button down shirt or polos. But the shorts thing is kind of what's new. We'll see how it goes. Many companies, though, are becoming more open to the idea than in the past.
0: I was wondering what the sort of corporate response has been. Are companies encouraging this, or is there a certain degree of reticence, particularly if you work in maybe a more traditional office environment?
2: Yeah, you know, I think it's a bit too early to tell. I think everyone's kind of just looking around and seeing who's doing that, who's wearing shorts to the office, perhaps. But we do know that, you know, sectors that are more casual, like tech and maybe startups, we've seen, you know, men come in shorts in the summers, and it hasn't really been a big deal, similar to other major cities. But I think that more of the traditional companies, we require, you know, a governor, for example, or initiative like this for people to start thinking that it's okay to dress down a bit in the summer.
0: What about women working in those environments in the office? I mean, traditionally, they've been encouraged, haven't they, to wear skirts and tights. Are they being liberated too?
2: Well, that's where there's a double standard here, because while men are being encouraged to wear shorts for comfort during this hot weather, some women are saying that they're still facing the expectations to wear more formal clothing, and that does include tights.
0: Some women have said they're uncomfortable with their male colleagues in shorts. Why?
2: Yeah, some women describe this experience as leg hair harassment. They coined the term online, sunit hara, which is really the discomfort from seeing colleagues' leg hair. But a June survey that we found said that 53.5% of people opposed wearing shorts to work. Another 46.5% supported it. So, I mean, it seems quite split between those who are for it and those who are against wearing shorts to work.
0: That's Kurumi Mori in Tokyo. And in the spirit of full disclosure, I conducted that interview wearing shorts. You're listening to NewsHour from the BBC. I'm Sean Lay. On Tuesday's NewsHour, we updated you on the week-long protests against President Zelensky's sacking of his defence minister. Late night, he bowed to the pressure and dismissed Oleksandr Syrsky, whose poor relationship with the then defence minister, Mikhailo Fedorov, had precipitated Fedorov's sacking a week ago. General Syrsky departed today with a statement arguing that under his military leadership, Ukraine had liberated a significant amount of territory from Russian control. Well, Dmytro Koziatynsky is one of the main organisers of the protests. He's the founder of a cybersecurity firm called RansomLeak and a veteran of the Ukrainian army. And I asked him why he'd become involved in organising these protests.
3: The main issue is it's actually the same issue as it was last year, because I also organised last year protests for NABU and SAPO.
0: This was over the anti-corruption agencies.
3: Yeah, exactly. And similar to last year, the main issue was a lack of communication from the office of the president. It was completely unclear why the government is getting removed and why the president is removing one of the most important ministers of this government, who is Mr. Fedorov, because Mr. Fedorov came to the ministry around a year ago and he already started lots of useful reforms, and he's trying to cut corruption flows in the ministry. And it looked like lots of people in the ministry got upset because of this, you know. Also, it's a very huge issue in terms of the management of the state, because we are getting our government changed quite often recently. And
0: yes.
3: It results in effect that it's not possible to proceed with strategic reforms when you as a government know that you will be removed in half of a year or in a year.
0: Just on a kind of factual basis, do you know Mr. Fedorov? Have you had any dealings with him?
3: No, I haven't met him, never.
0: Right, because obviously you work in the tech field, don't you? I think you founded a company, is it RansomLeak? And also you're a military veteran yourself. So I wondered if any of that played into your decision to try and organise protests on this particular issue.
3: As a war veteran, I know how important are technologies in the modern war. And I know that Mr. Fedorov is, one of those people who advocated for middle strikes, and he's one of the reasons that we are now able to destroy Russian logistics, and this is extremely important. For the last half a year, we managed to almost get an initiative on the field back, and it looks now like we are actually winning this war, because Russian logistics is on the bridge of collapse, in my opinion.
0: Do you think the president has been weakened by this last week?
3: No, he is not weakened. In fact, this protest and last year protests, they actually show how strong is Ukrainian democracy. And in my opinion, this actually shows that Ukraine still follows European values, and that our democracy is maybe even stronger than lots of democracies of the old Europe, because some other country would be in a state of full-scale invasion and existential crisis, and they would not be able to protest as we can. Both the president and Ukraine in general can become much stronger after the demands of the protests are achieved, because we will have a new commander-in-chief, I hope that we'll have Fedorov as a young reformator back in the ministry, and this team of young individuals who are, you know, keen to proceed with their reforms, they will make both the president and the country stronger. And
0: Just to be clear, then, although he hasn't offered him the job yet, and I think Mr. Fedorov has turned down another job he was offered by the president, you're hoping that sooner rather than later, President Zelensky will reappoint Mikhailo Fedorov to the defense minister's job?
3: I really hope so. I hope that he will be reappointed. But if not reappointed into Ministry of Defense, then Fedorov has to get some position, like a real position, where he will be able to really perform his reforms.
0: That's Dmytro Kosiatynski talking to me a little earlier. So what does this mean both for the authority of the president and for the conduct of the war? Let's talk to Yuri Sack, a former advisor to a previous defence minister. Mr. Sack, welcome as ever to NewsHour. Do you think the president made the right decision by dismissing General Sersky?
4: I think on balance, if we look back at where we were as a country 5 days ago and where we are now, I think we have gone through this crisis in a very civilized manner. We have seen people protest because people were unhappy with the decision. And I think what we have seen is proof that Ukraine is a strong democracy, which even at times of an existential war for our survival, we are still capable of, you know, of having an accountable leadership that listens to the people. And yes, everybody can make mistakes, but look what you do afterwards. And I think the recent decision to dismiss Mr. Sirsky, who has written his name into the military history of Ukraine and the world already anyway, and we are thankful to him as a nation for what he has achieved. But at this stage of the war, it would, of course, make more sense to appoint people like General Drapaty, because that will result in faster integration of technology into the Ukrainian army and will enable many reforms that are so necessary at this stage.
0: Right. You mentioned his successor, Mikhailo Drapaty. He was actually among those criticising last week's removal of the defence minister. I just wondered how you think his approach to military strategy is likely to differ from General Sirsky's.
4: President Zelensky made it very clear that, you know, the priority areas on which General Drapaty will have to focus will be protecting Ukrainian skies, will be reforming the recruitment and mobilization system, and of course carrying on the reforms of the court systems of the Ukrainian armed forces. And I think what will happen is probably the objectives of Ukraine's armed forces will remain the same. We need to, you know, protect our land, expel our enemy, and protect our skies. And we need to bring war home to the Russians through our deep strike campaigns. All that will continue. But at the same time, I think the pace at which the reforms will be implemented will be faster. The military command will be more receptive to new ideas. And I will repeat, at this stage of the war, it's a very justified and necessary move by the president.
0: Is there a sense, or has there been a sense, that because General Sirsky is of the generation that trained in the Soviet approach to warfare, that it was hard of him to outmaneuver Russian generals who had been trained in exactly the same way?
4: I wouldn't say that General Sirsky was outmaneuvered by the Russian generals, because look, it was under General Sirsky's command that Kyiv was liberated, that Kharkiv was liberated, that the Kursk operation was carried out to the surprise of the whole world. So I don't think that statement is accurate and true to the reality.
0: Right. The question then is, what will change as a result of changing the personnel?
4: I will repeat, the pace of the reforms will change, the agility of the armed forces. You know, General Drapaty at the moment is a battle-proven, battle-hardened general who is respected by the soldiers. He's respected by his peers in the army, other generals. He's respected by the people. He's on good terms with the, you know, revolutionary people like Mr. Fedorov, who was just dismissed. So I think overall we'll see faster reforms implemented, and that will be good.
0: Are you then disappointed that Mr. Fedorov has apparently turned down the presidential offers thus far, and he appears to be holding out to go back to being defence minister? Isn't that sort of a bit of showboating when in the end it's up to the president?
4: Mr. Fedorov is, and he's proven this, you know, through his track record. He's somebody who's focused on achieving results, and he's an action-driven political manager. So I think at the moment, it's too early to say, you know, whether he's disappointed or, you know, we have no understanding at the moment why he turned down these proposals. But I'm sure that he will remain as part of the Ukraine team, and he will continue to implement his revolutionary ideas for the benefit of the Ukrainian army.
0: Yuri Sak, advisor to former Ukrainian defense minister. Thank you very much.

0: It's one of those themes, isn't it? The American jazz musician Plas Johnson, whose tenor saxophone helped bring alive that famous music for the Pink Panther films back in the 1960s, has died at the age of 94. We can talk to another distinguished saxophonist, Snake Davis, who's a British-based musician and an admirer of Plas Johnson. Snake, thanks very much for being with us. Tell us a little more about the man.
1: Yeah, so Plas Johnson, it's a sad loss, but it's great that he got his full four score and more years in. Not so many do, but American musician, tenor sax primarily, although he played other reeds as well. And primarily existed as a session player. And, you know, we all know and love the Pink Panther. It's absolutely wonderful. Not only is the instrument perfectly suited to the theme, but also his sound and his expression just makes it. It's iconic. But, you know, the list of the people that he played for, one of my other favorites is the Twist in the Night Away, Sam Cooke. But then he played on Marvin Gaye's Let's Get It On. He played with Rita Coolidge, Rod Stewart, Barbara Streisand, Frank Sinatra, film themes for Lalo Schifrin. He had an unbelievable career as a sideman and a session man.
0: Yeah, I suppose, I mean, a lot of people who watch television in the United States would remember him for I think 15 years on the Merv Griffiths show as the leader of the house band, as it were. But it, in lots of ways, it's the stuff he did away from the cameras and where he was really part of a bigger musical operation that actually had the most impact, didn't it?
1: Yeah, there was that whole team of session players called the Wrecking Crew, which was responsible for so many hit records. And he had that perfect combination of skills and attributes to make those records sound, you know, 10 times better. He had the beautiful, emotional, singing, expressive sound and the creative ability to come up with beautiful, beautiful lines to make those solos off the cuff in the recording studio.
0: Yeah, I mean, he did the original Pink Panther theme for Henry Mancini, of course, the composer, the Peter Sellers version, as it were. And then he came back 40 years later and re-recorded it slightly differently for the film remake that starred Steve Martin. I mean, he became, for a lot of people, the go-to saxophonist, didn't he?
1: Exactly, yes. And until I looked him up these last few days and looked over his life, I think, but it's often the case with session men, they're hidden, they're in the shadows behind the scenes, but it's unbelievable the list of records that he played on and film scores and things. Yeah, what a difference he made to our musical lives.
0: He certainly did. Snake, thanks very much for being with us. Snake Davis there. Apparently he was playing in his retirement home just before he died for the other residents. Here's Plas Johnson again.

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From international news to science, sports, arts, and culture programming, BBC World Service offers listeners a global perspective. 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

0: A reminder of our top story on NewsHour. US media reports say the Trump administration has reached a broad nuclear agreement with Saudi Arabia, with an announcement expected soon. The deal could lead to the Saudis enriching their own fuel for nuclear reactors. Our international editor Jeremy Bowen told me why.
1: They need to do something to repair relations with the Saudis. The Saudis are not at all happy that they have been in the firing line, along with their Gulf neighbours and the other members of the Gulf Cooperation Council, in the Iran war. They are looking potentially elsewhere. The Saudis might have, say, gone to the Chinese. That's something the Americans would absolutely have hated and not countenance. So they have done this deal.
0: One headline this hour, the Ukrainian military commander sacked by President Zelensky has been defending his record on the battlefield. I'm Sean Lay and this is NewsHour, coming to you live from the BBC studios in London. The address of the house was Salzburger Vorstadt 15 in the town of Braunau am Inn in Austria, not far from the German border. It was there on the 20th of April 1889 that Adolf Hitler was born. Later on Wednesday, it will be inaugurated as a police station. After renting the three-storey building for decades, the Austrian government seized it and has spent around $24 million refurbishing it. The authorities have always feared it would become a shrine for neo-Nazis. Outside, a memorial stone reads, "For peace, freedom and democracy. Never again fascism. Millions of dead. Warn." Austrian author Ludwig Leier, a member of the Mauthausen Committee of Austria, which represents victims of the Holocaust, is unhappy with this plan. He's been telling me why. But first he described Hitler's birthplace and how the building has changed since the government took hold of it.
2: It has changed its facade. That is the main thing, because the Austrian Ministry of the Interior thought it would be a good idea to change the facade of Hitler's birthplace in order to avoid the symbolic quality of the house. When the state, the Ministry of the Interior, decided to buy the building, they had the idea of implementing a police station in the building.
0: You're not comfortable with this idea. Why not?
2: Well, in every political system, the police have to maintain law and order. In a functioning democracy, this is not a problem. Police are needed. But in a repressive society, more so in a dictatorship, the police can easily become a means of violent repression, I would say. Hitler's Nazi regime is a good example.
0: But why should that matter now when we're talking about a modern Austria, a very solidly democratic country?
2: Well, solid or not, that's the question. According to the polls, for instance, these days, the Austrian Freedom Party, which is a populist right-wing party founded by Nazis in the 50s, they can expect a support of nearly 40% of the votes these days in the next election.
0: Has there been an issue in recent years of people coming to visit it as a sort of a shrine to Hitler or the Nazis?
2: That was the case, or that is the case every now and then. It's not too frequent, but we have to face the fact that Hitler himself, in his book Mein Kampf, My Struggle in English, in 1925, confessed that fate decreed his birth in Braunau on the borderline of the two German countries that must be reunified by the younger generation and so on. Neither the new facade nor the police station will help to get rid of the irrational symbolic quality of Braunau.
0: There were suggestions that it might be torn down at one point. Do you have an alternative idea of what the building might be used for that could be something more positive?
2: There were very many interesting proposals for the use of the building. I give you one example, a so-called House of Responsibility, where young people from all over the world could meet and discuss concepts, develop international projects of mutual understanding of humanity, democracy. Concepts like this were not taken into consideration by the Ministry of the Interior. The main argument was police station in this building guarantees that all these worshippers will not dare to commemorate Hitler's birthday, for instance, is when there are tourists coming in order to watch the place.
0: Ludwig Lahia in Austria talking about Hitler's birthplace. Now, students in the Netherlands have unveiled a prototype of what they believe is the world's first solar-powered ambulance. The team say the Stella Juva can cover up to 715 kilometres in a day. Solar panels on the roof will operate not just the engine, but also the medical equipment inside. For cloudy days and journeys at night, there's a solar-powered charged battery, and they'll soon be off to Kenya to test it in a more remote environment. Let's hear from Jano Baston. He was a member of the project team, mechanical engineering and sustainable energy technology student at the Technical University of Eindhoven. Jano, thank you very much for being with us. Tell us about the solar-powered ambulance. How does it work?
3: Yes, thank you, John. Our solar-powered ambulance, Stella Juva NV, works based on the energy of the sun. So with that energy, we can operate both the vehicle, but also the medical equipment on the inside, which allows us to go to places most traditional ambulances cannot go. So we can deliver healthcare more consistent in places where, for example, fossil fuels or the electricity grid are not available.
0: Right. So it's clearly something that, with that in mind, rather than necessarily a more general use for now, at least, you're going to test it in Kenya. What is the thinking behind going there?
3: Yeah, we are technical students, so we are very aware of how we can use this innovations to improve mobility, but we are not medical experts. So together with the help of AMREF Health Africa, which is an NGO, we will test the vehicle also on the medical parts. And for that, we want to go to the conditions for which the vehicle is designed. So we looked at which places is healthcare not consistent, not good enough. And we want to show that Stella Juva can be a solution to that problem. And therefore, we decided to test the vehicle in Kenya.
0: Right. Forgive me for mispronouncing the name. So the Stella Juva is, I think, an off-road vehicle, isn't it? So you've purposely designed it for places that might normally be difficult for an ambulance to get to.
3: Yes, we want to improve the healthcare worldwide. And that also means bringing healthcare closer to the people that normally would not receive healthcare. So those people in very off-road conditions that are in very remote places. And with Stella Juva, we can go there because of its off-road capabilities.
0: Right. So you wouldn't necessarily be just doing what ambulances often do, which is pick up people who have an injury or a medical crisis and ferry them to a hospital. You've got equipment on board that's designed to do a lot of the work that would be done in a hospital actually in that remote location.
3: Yes, indeed. It's not your typical traditional ambulance, so it doesn't bring patients to a hospital, for example. It rather brings the healthcare to the people that need it the most. So the people that don't have access to a hospital or don't have access to any healthcare at all. And with Stella Juva, we want to improve on that.
0: How proud are you guys who've developed this?
3: Yes, we started last September with 23 students. So to be able to do this in just 11 months' time, it's like an incredible feeling. So we are very happy and proud of the team and the work that we have all put into this project. And to finally go test it in Kenya is a unique experience.
0: Jano Baston, you have every right to be proud. Good luck with the testing. I'm sure the ambulance will live up to its billing, and the Stella Juva hopefully will be seen in the not too distant future in remote places around the world. That's NewsHour. Thank you very much for joining us. We're back, as ever, twice a day, every day. I'm Sean Lay. Goodbye.

KDUR Durango. It is Wednesday, July 22nd. 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

0: Welcome to Counterspin, your weekly look behind the headlines. I'm Janine Jackson. This week on Counterspin, protests are ongoing in southern Maine, where Joan Sebastian Duran Guerrero was killed by an ICE agent on July 13th. The Maine Monitor says folks are expressing rage, fear, and questions about what occurred. Protesters also showed up at Houston City Hall, calling out ICE operations there that killed Lorenzo Salgado Araujo. Houston Public Media said each speech inside the council chambers was echoed by the raucous chants of dozens of protesters outside who stood for hours during the public comment session, making demands for accountability and transparency. Here in Manhattan's Foley Square, one protester told New York One, "I think it's gone past the point of we need to abolish ICE. I think we need a thorough investigation and, if appropriate, trials, prosecutions." Said another, "For me, this past week is a reminder that we should all be out here." Corporate media are narrating this nightmare, but do their, will their questions ever go deep enough to drive actual change? Right now, the focus seems heavy on the notion that we need to humanize the victims of racist state violence rather than challenge the humanity of those who enact it. Oh, but you'll be happy to know Snopes is on top of the question of whether Joan Guerrero's daughter actually saw her father be shot to death by state agents. Don't want to get that twisted. We'll talk about ICE murders and the bigger system that encourages and absolves them with Lauren Bonds, Executive Director of the National Police Accountability Project. That's coming up this week on Counterspin, but first, a quick look back at some recent press. When Republican South Carolina Senator Lindsey Graham died July 11th, corporate media didn't just whitewash his record. As Julie Holler writes for Fair.org, they highlighted the symbiosis between the press corps and the politicians they are tasked with holding to account. Graham was crucial, for one example, in the transformation of the Supreme Court. First, in helping Senate leader Mitch McConnell block Barack Obama's nomination of Merrick Garland to fill Antonin Scalia's seat, then in providing critical support for Brett Kavanaugh's nomination, which was faltering after accusations of sexual assault from Christine Blasey Ford. Preventing a sitting president from filling a Supreme Court vacancy has been one of the most consequential decisions in terms of changing the path of the country. Giving Trump the chance to fill that seat instead of Obama meant the balance of the court was shifted, ultimately giving the GOP the current 6-3 advantage that has paved the way for Trump's rapid expansion of executive power. But the New York Times' Carl Hulse didn't find that worth a mention, instead telling readers that Graham's, quote, "bipartisanship extended to his handling of federal judicial nominations on the Judiciary Committee, where he regularly pointed out that he had backed President Barack Obama's Supreme Court nominees at a political cost to himself, while Democrats dug in against Mr. Trump's court picks, a stance that infuriated him," close quote. At one point, Lindsey Graham called Trump a, quote, "race-baiting, xenophobic, religious bigot. He doesn't represent my party. He doesn't represent the values that the men and women who wear the uniform are fighting for," close quote. But once Trump took power, Graham became, as PBS explained, quote, "one of his closest allies and golf buddies," close quote. So no hypocrisy there. Accounts like one in the New York Times referred to Graham's, quote, "much-analyzed turnabout," close quote, on Trump, and PBS allowed a source to say that those shifts were an effort to, quote, "continue to be relevant." I mean, he wanted to be an effective senator when there was a Democratic president and also when there was a Republican president, close quote. The Sunday Political Show's Holler Notes perfected the art of veneration. At NBC's Meet the Press, where Graham himself was slated to appear for the 64th time, the network invited Donald Trump, Benjamin Netanyahu, and Republican South Carolina Senator Tim Scott to offer their thoughts. Host Kristen Welker asked Trump such piercing questions as, quote, "He loved his work, Mr. President. He was tireless, but it brought him such joy, didn't it?" Close quote. Trump responded, "There was nobody like him." Netanyahu, for his part, called Lindsey Graham a great patriot who never confused good and evil. Tim Scott also appeared on CNN's State of the Union, where host Jake Tapper asked him to talk about the role Graham played in contributing to America's national security and the way that the U.S. is seen around the world. Scott replied, quote, "He was literally one of the edgiest guys as it relates to foreign policy you would ever meet. But it was never because he was a warmonger. It was because he wanted to see peace in every place possible. And if necessary, peace becomes a part of what happens if you use our kinetic response tools," close quote. As Holler writes, Tapper didn't even raise an eyebrow at that grotesque sequence of words. Indeed, no Sunday hosts did more than nod respectfully at pronouncements like, "He's just a good person," or "Lindsey was just a powerful force for good." So it's worth understanding that where you might be looking for unvarnished news is really just another club you're not invited to. Reporting at Zetio by Aswin Subsang and Prem Tucker notes the continuance of the Trump administration's bombing campaign against supposed narco-terrorist drug boats. So far, Trump's illegal bombing spree of at least 66 strikes have killed at least 221 people, including, you'll remember, last September's strike on a fishing boat off the coast of Venezuela, which was followed by a double tap to make sure all survivors were killed. While media attention has faded, sources tell Zetio's reporters that Trump wants to expand those operations, even though they don't actually know who they're killing, but they do know that the killing is not interrupting the flow of fentanyl or cocaine or anything else into the U.S. Said one official, at this point, quote, "It's murder for murder's sake," close quote. Another said that White House officials have stopped asking for drug data because, quote, "People know it's not actually designed to end the fentanyl crisis," close quote. Meanwhile, the Center for Economic and Policy Research reminds us of the nearly 4,000 people who have died in Venezuela's June 24th earthquakes, tens of thousands more injured, left homeless, or in medical crisis. We've seen heart-wrenching coverage, but as CPERS co-director Mark Weisbrot wrote in an op-ed for the LA Times, we've seen little suggesting that Venezuelans digging survivors out of rubble shouldn't have to also fight for an end to sanctions, largely from the U.S., that have destroyed their nation's economy. A study Weisbrot co-authored for The Lancet Global Health estimated that broad unilateral sanctions, like those imposed by the U.S., cause an additional 564,000 deaths annually, a majority of those deaths estimated to be among children under 5 years old. So news media that tug heartstrings with images of Venezuelans looking for lost children in rubble, but who don't connect that to the damage and loss of life incurred by economic sanctions, are telling half a story. The point of these sanctions is to punish civilians, to force them somehow to overthrow a leadership that the U.S. has decided it doesn't like. So just like ICE officers shooting into vehicles, such sanctions used to be rare, but have now become a tool of first resort. Probably, Weisbrot offers, because the resulting fatalities are mostly unseen. But just as with murders by law enforcement, more and more people are seeing around media's erasures, and hopefully, quote, "As the illegality and human toll of these sanctions become more widely known, the U.S. government will be increasingly forced to abandon them," close quote. 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Maine ICE shooting victim has been identified. What to know about him, offered USA Today. The first wave of news coverage of the July 13th murder by an ICE agent in Maine saw a lot of stories asking who was Juan Sebastian Guerrero, the victim, or stating what we know about Juan Sebastian Guerrero, as if there might be some biographical detail that would explain or excuse his killing. The repeated mention that Guerrero was not the intended target of ICE that day is also unsettling, suggesting that this behavior would be acceptable if it were more competent, transmitting without friction the idea that people can be valid targets of state violence as part of what we're told is about law enforcement and civil laws at that. And listeners will know that the Department of Homeland Security ordered officers around the country to stop pulling cars over, saying they were going to assess their tactics. And then a day later, Donald Trump demanded those stops resume, said ICE is doing just what they're supposed to do. Joining us now to talk about what we can do, along with being furious, is Lauren Bonds, Executive Director of the National Police Accountability Project. She joins us now by phone from Kansas City, Kansas. Welcome to Counterspin, Lauren Bonds.
1: Thank you so much for having us, Janine.
0: Well, in the wake of Juan Sebastian Guerrero's killing by ICE in Maine, itself in the wake of Lorenzo Salgado Araujo's killing by ICE in Texas, you put out a statement that did not call vaguely for reforms to ICE, as I saw some headlines referring to public outrage. What was the statement you put out actually saying?
1: Yeah, the statement that we put out was saying that we need ICE out of our streets, that ICE should not be engaging in any removal efforts that they're currently engaged in. And, you know, that entails traffic stops, which were temporarily paused. But that also entails, you know, kind of these deportation removal orders, all these warrants that are being kind of served on foot in these different communities and are also leading to violence and death.
0: The statement says it's clear that the only way to prevent ICE from killing us in the streets is to remove ICE from the streets. That's a long way stronger than kind of we need to know what they're up to. You know, they need to sometimes testify about things. This is not that.
1: Yes, I would agree that we are we're taking it a step further than we need body-worn cameras and, you know, we need more oversight. Those things are important too, and they may be more easily attained potentially, although I think we're kind of seeing that even those kind of minimum restrictions on ICE's conduct are being rejected. So we should ask for, you know, what we think is actually going to be the biggest deterrent to ICE violence, and we do think that that is removing them from street operations.
0: Well, let me ask you about this particular thing that you also mentioned that I think is kind of being lifted up for people, this shooting into cars business. You know, this seems to be a primary way, if you're making these street stops, this is becoming a primary way that ICE ends up harming or killing people. It's a weird thing, isn't it, to be shooting into vehicles?
1: Absolutely. And I would say that that's, you know, not something that's been accepted and even by kind of the most pro-force, ardent members of the law enforcement community for over a decade now. There's been kind of a consensus in the law enforcement community that shooting into vehicles, fleeing vehicles, you know, charging vehicles, whatever it may be, is just so highly dangerous that there are few, if any, situations that justify it. Not only dangerous to the person who's driving the vehicle, but bystanders, passengers, and law enforcement themselves. And so kind of the universally accepted or national standard practices around shooting into vehicles is that there are very few situations where it is justified and where policy should permit it.
0: Well, most stories that I have seen note or anyway suggest that the killing of Guerrero, of Araujo, while they're horrific, are not outliers, you know, that they fit in a broader pattern of violence, recklessness, and racism from ICE. In your recent conversation with Sonali Kolhatkar on Rising Up, I understood you to suggest that we hold an even bigger picture about policing in this country, and specifically that we not set up a framing that says ICE bad, regular police good. You know, I know you're not saying ICE violence isn't worth the attention it gets, but what are you getting at there?
1: Yeah, you know, I think that there's been a real, I think, shift. I'm thinking particularly amongst law.

0: on ICE because ICE, they're cops. They are doing what cops do, usually against people who are only suspected of breaking civil laws. But there's a lot of victims, as you know, of local law enforcement violence who, you know, have not committed any crimes or not even suspected of committing crimes. And so I think this is very important that we don't kind of reframe some of the violence that ICE has undertaken as being exclusive or specific to federal law enforcement agents, because we know 3 people die as a result of police violence every single day. And those are, you know, largely local police officers that are committing those uses of force.
1: Right. And it's just useful, just as we can't connect everything to Trump, you know, when particular policies predated Trump, you know, and if we think if there's no more Trump, all of this is going to disappear, then we've got something fundamentally wrong. It's important to pull out the tactics, you know, the actual behaviors that are problematic, and to disconnect them from a particular agency even or a particular politician, certainly. Yeah,
0: absolutely.
1: Well, the Department of Homeland Security said in a statement, and I can't remember where I saw this, but they said in a statement, quote, "We are always evaluating our procedures to keep our officers safe and criminals off our streets. We will not disclose or discuss law enforcement tactics," close quote. And, you know, I have to ask, what if we had a press corps that would say, "You won't disclose or discuss law enforcement tactics"? You know, like, wait, everything comes to a halt. You know, I often balk at transparency as itself a goal. You know, we want to stop actions, not just, you know, have a peek at them. But when an agency straight up says, "Oh, we're not even going to talk about how we make any of these decisions," that is a clanging warning bell to me.
0: Yes, I would agree. And, you know, I think, you know, generally we're of the same mind at the National Police Accountability Project that we shouldn't be advocating for transparency for transparency's sake. But transparency is an essential prerequisite for accountability, for reform, for even things like abolition. If we don't understand systems, we really can't improve them. We can't know if they were at issue and causing harm. Like, it really is kind of step one for change, whatever you want that change to look like.
1: Sure.
0: And so at the very least, you know, this is information we should have. And I kind of, you know, just did a long spiel about how ICE are just cops and this is something that we're seeing everywhere. But I would say the way that the DHS and, you know, the agency is functioning right now is really different from what local law enforcement agencies would even try to get away with. That lack of transparency around policies themselves, around practices, what is an acceptable practice and what is an acceptable tactic under what circumstances is something that you wouldn't expect a chief of police or a sheriff to not disclose if asked about it.
1: Absolutely. You know, the sunshine is necessary, as you say, as a first step. And this kind of follows along, but I do wonder, and I wonder this sincerely, how police at every level can lie and lie and lie. And, you know, and then bystander video, as more is often the case, you know, says no, what their account was absolutely false. And yet they're still treated as reliable sources, not just by news media, but by other institutions. It just seems to me it's hard to think of other entities that can be caught in lies again and again and again. And yet each time they come up, there's an assumption that they're telling the truth.
0: Yeah, I think that is something that's very frustrating in our work at the National Police Accountability Project, because you're right, there's data, there's anecdotal examples about the fact that, you know, law enforcement officers in the agencies that are often protecting them or supporting them, you know, have a history of dishonesty, or that they're not more honest than any other witness or not more credible than any other public institution. And so, you know, I do think one of the things that is becoming more and more common post-2020 is that the public, I think, is less willing to kind of accept a police narrative at its face. Right. And that's, you know, doubly for DHS and, you know, kind of what's coming out of the Trump administration about what's happening in these use of force incidents and other things. And so I would say that I think that even though there are some media sources kind of printing the police press release in full detail and, you know, some institutions saying, well, this is what the police said, the public, you know, has less and less confidence in police. And I don't know the current rates, but I think in 2021, the last time there was a poll, less than 50% of all Americans said that they trusted the police or felt the police were trustworthy.

0: And so it would be interesting to see what current data is and how that data stacks up against, you know, a specific look at confidence in federal law enforcement agencies.
1: Yeah. Well, as you're making clear, the work of resisting police brutality, racism, impact on community has a lot of levels and a lot of aspects. And I know that the project fits in there in a particular way. I wonder if you could just tell us about some of the elements of resisting, of upending this system that you're working on. I know, for example, qualified immunity is one issue area, but what are some of the big pieces that the project is focusing on?
0: Yeah, you know, I think we kind of have a two-track system for change or theory of change at the National Police Accountability Project. We are trying to stop police violence at all of its levels from happening. In the first instance, that kind of goes back to what our calls were around ICE presence in the streets. You know, I think we have similar policy proposals for local law enforcement that, you know, we get them out of traffic stops, that we get them out of mental health crisis intervention, kind of all these places where we know it is likely for law enforcement actions to kind of escalate to violence. So we are working kind of on the policy front to remove police from situations where we know that they're likely to commit violence, and that goes for ICE as well. Kind of ending surveillance technologies, ending kind of the technical side of over-policing that often leads to physical violence. So that's kind of the one track. And the other track is to ensure that there is accountability and consequences when violence does happen. And so that is more where we're focusing on reforms like ending qualified immunity. That's where we're more focused on ensuring that victims of ICE and police violence have an advocate. A big part of our work this year has been focused on training attorneys, civil rights attorneys, plaintiff side attorneys, and even, you know, kind of people who've never done a plaintiff side case to bring lawsuits against the federal agencies when this type of ICE violence happens, because we know that there are so many people who are being impacted by federal law enforcement violence due to these ICE surges in communities that have never really had to deal with that before. And so that's really been a lot of our work and a lot of our focus this year.
1: And the National Police Accountability Project is a network, right, of attorneys and advocates. So it's a big group of folks who coordinate their efforts around these issues as opposed to, you know, just one organization. Is that right?
0: That's right. Yeah. So we have our members who are litigating these cases. We have, you know, community partners across the country, you know, grassroots groups. And then we also have, you know, partnerships with other national organizations working on criminal legal system issues. And then, yeah, we have our 550 members all across the country. And so we are a big network and a big group and are doing work at, you know, kind of varying levels of policing systems.
1: Well, let me just ask you finally, you know, folks are, there's a high point of outrage right now and focus and attention on these ICE killings as well. There should be. But folks have a lot of other things going on, you know, and there's a lot of distracting, you know, bad things happening. And so when there is a flashpoint of attention, you know, folks really want to use it, want to make the most of it. And where folks often wind up is call your representative, call your senator. And I think while that is crucial and that kind of political engagement is important, I think it's frustrating for people to come away from something that feels so visceral, you know, that has made them so angry, that has made them cry, and then to, you know, get on the phone and leave a 10-second voicemail on their senator's, you know, line. And I think folks are looking for other ways to plug in, other things to do. Do you have thoughts for people, just regular folks who are trying to do something about this, who are trying to use their anger for something?
0: Yeah, you know, I think it's so important to go that extra step and attend a protest. I think the protests that we've been seeing at Susan Collins' office in Maine have been really effective in kind of pushing back on the narrative that, oh, I got them to stop, please stop, right? And kind of making it be an issue that elected officials can't just let go away with, you know, putting out a mild statement or, you know, kind of claiming that they influenced a policy that was immediately reversed or whatever. Those feet in the street can really make a difference. And I would also say that, you know, it may not feel great, but those calls to your senators, calls to your representatives, they're making a difference. We have more and more people like coming out and saying that they really want to curtail ICE funding elected officials that would never take that position in the past. I would also say, though, if you want to be more engaged in, you know, I know people have limited time. There are so many great grassroots groups, some of our grassroots partners across the country that have accompaniment programs. So, you know, being able to go with your immigrant neighbors to places where they might be likely to encounter ICE and just being able to be a presence and an observer and someone who can maybe give them a little bit more protection and confidence, you know, if they have to go to a court hearing or a doctor's appointment or all these places that we're seeing more and more ICE agents popping up. So I think that there's a lot of ways to engage, and, you know, kind of even a simple Google search would allow you to get plugged into that. And, you know, it really, those programs really are kind of based on your availability. It's a short training, and then, you know, it's, you know, driving someone to the pharmacy or something. Mm-hmm. Like it mm-hmm. is an easy way if you have, you know, even a free hour once a week to try to be a source of support and a source of resistance for the immigrant community around you.
1: All right. Well, thank you very much for that. We've been speaking with Lauren Bonds, Executive Director of the National Police Accountability Project. You can find them online at nationalpoliceaccountability.org. Lauren Bonds, thank you so much for joining us this week on Counterspin.
0: Oh, yeah. Thank you so much for having us.
1: And that's it for Counterspin for this week. 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The show is engineered by Michael Cherry. I'm Janine Jackson. 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
3: Executives climbing the corporate ladder to the top seem to lose IQ the higher up they get. That might explain why John Deere's top executive bosses have imposed an astonishingly stupid policy on America's farmers. For years, they've decreed that while a farmer technically owns a tractor or other John Deere product, the owner is prohibited from making any repairs when the machinery breaks down, stalls out, etc. Instead, the owners must call an authorized Deere dealer to fix what most farmers could handle by themselves. The monopolistic profiteer refuses to make its repair manuals available to customers or local repair shops. So, gotcha. But in 2020, Walter Schweitzer rallied with other mad-as-hell farmers and ranchers to rebel. The Montana rancher's tractor had gone kaput in hay baling season. But no, said a Deere dealer, a technician is not available. And no, you can't have access to the diagnostic computer to do it yourself. So he had to wait weeks before Deere finally got his tractor running, a fairly basic job worth about $600, but they bill Walter $4,000. That's what's called a monopoly fix. But they messed with the wrong farmer. Schweitzer, president of the Montana Farmers Union, mobilized grassroots pressure from five states, forcing federal officials to sue John Deere. This month, Deere's aloof executives settled that suit, finally letting its farm customers take charge of the equipment that, hello, they own. This is Jim Hightower saying, Schweitzer points out that this landmark win over the arrogance of Deere executives is just one stepping stone to a right-to-repair law for all products. To help push this right forward, go to repair.org, repair.org. 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

Peace and peace and peace and peace and peace and peace and peace and peace and peace and peace and peace and peace and peace and peace and peace and peace and peace and peace and peace and peace and peace and peace and peace and peace and peace and peace and peace and peace and peace and peace and peace and peace and peace and peace and peace and peace and peace and peace and peace and peace and peace and peace and peace and peace and peace and peace and peace and peace and peace and peace and peace and peace and peace and peace and peace and peace and peace and peace and peace and peace and peace and peace and peace and peace and peace and peace and peace and peace and peace and peace and peace and peace and peace and peace and peace and peace and peace and peace and peace and peace and peace and peace and peace and peace and peace and peace and peace and peace and peace and peace and peace and peace and peace and peace and peace and peace and peace and peace and peace and peace and peace and peace and peace and peace and peace and peace and peace and peace and peace and peace and peace and peace and peace and peace and peace and peace and peace and peace and peace and peace and peace and peace and peace and peace and peace and peace

they had to guide. Yes, Timbo, they had to guide. They had to guide. Yes, Timbo, they had to guide. They had to guide. Yes, Timbo, they had to guide.

KDWR Durango. It's 10 o'clock. But let me just tell you what you heard there. New music from Novalina here in the studio we have for your listening pleasure. Anybody else wants to play? Let's go backwards. Hercules and Love Affair. Helado Tropical. Criollo Amasia. Dino. And Lounge Lizard snuck in there. New music from Butcher Brown. A single drop from Sylvanesso. I think an EP is on its way. And started off with The Cellar and Point. But business at hand is the coffee break that you hear every weekday morning from 10 to 10:30. New music today from Yard Act. And I had to fight to get it to you today.

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They say East Berlin's too cold and all the hip kids are off to Lisbon, but I've just been in Friedrichshain again. It's fine, still happening. Had plans with an old flame Janie down this vegan pizzeria to fill the other in on the year just been and what the future holds for him here. And when we're talking of the future, it's always love, life or career. I guess the second of these is a recent disease in regards to what humans fear. I tell her how I can't slow down, how I'm running on fumes for the boon of the band. How I'm scared all the seeds we sow won't grow if the next new tune don't land. But Janie's bigger things to be thinking than all the pointless things that I'm feeling. She just stares out the window, vacant gazing as the fake cheese starts congealing. Filled the silence, tapping absent-minded on the back of the plastic chair. I

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She looked sane again, plain as day, engaged and reanimated. Like the problems of play that was plaguing me too. Maybe she already knew, maybe we were on the same page. Or did Rye drop by to say hi on the same day? Try to explain what was really going on when I lied for the sake of my pride to save face. The real dilemma I was grappling with wasn't anything to do with the band and the that I knew I don't give. It was the grip of my own past. No matter how good I can get, I know it won't last. Let go, slow down, I'm on the only road I've ever known. 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

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I said, walking out, hey, Jane said, plain as day. Some things aren't just yours to be given away. Whatever comes next, know that you're making a start, but at the cost that it comes for some. Have a heart, man, art isn't everything. 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I was shivering, she was giggling. I told you that the winter in Berlin is punishing. Next time you visit him, visit late spring. 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And I still hadn't asked how her summer had been. I never did, just slipped from her grasp suddenly. Trouble's gonna bubble if you wanna be.

Yard Act. Name of their new album is You're Gonna Need a Little More Music. How about You're Gonna Need a Lot More Music to Get Through? Yeah, whatever. I'll say no more. But I've loved everything these guys have done. They're Brits, because where I tend to lean towards the Brit, I don't know. I do know why, but I'm not going to go into that right now. Anyway, we heard 1 through 8 of 12 Clean, and Thank You. I didn't think I was going to be able to play it because most of it, oh, yeah, good half was FCC, no, bad language. And they were able to deliver us clean edits. I love that. Thank you, Yard Act. 247-7262 if you got something to say about Yard Act, The Coffee Break, KDUR, Me Nancy, A Vinyl Fetish, or anything. Yeah, you can call now. But do tune in Monday through Friday, where the kind of thing that happens at KDUR, it only happens here at KDUR. Who else plays like a brand new album, you know, a half an hour's worth of it? Yeah, only us. You can also go to KDUR.org if you want to, if you know what time you heard it. You can probably find out what it was, or you can call me right now. I'm going to go back to that, to 2011, starting off with Deerhoof.

0: ending up with, whoops, hang on, calm down. I ended up with Tricky's latest offering, and let's go backwards. New music from the Grebes that I just discovered on Bandcamp. And then reaching back to a couple of decades, we had Kit, we had new music from Swap Meat of Montreal, but a St. Vincent remix of an Montreal, and STRFKR, and I started off with an obscure Deerhoof cut from the benefit concert for Japan. Remember that horrible thing? What was that? 3/11/2011? Oh, yeah. Okay. Well, anyway, KDUR Durango, it is now 10 o'clock. Actually, it's 10:01. And it's time for your concert calendar without further delay.
1: 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Wednesday, July 22nd, 5:30 p.m., Music in the Mountains presents Tchaikovsky Discovers America. 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
1: Thursday, July 23rd, 5:30 p.m. in Buckley Park, the Community Concert Hall at Fort Lewis College presents the John Stickley Trio. 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Speaks. 6 p.m. at the Wemenooch Woodfire Grill on Friday, the Pete Giuliani Trio. 7 p.m. on Friday at the Community Concert Hall at Fort Lewis College, Music in the Mountains presents the Chamber Orchestra doing Mozart and Diamonds. 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Music by March 4th and Cha Wah. 6 p.m. at the Balcony on Saturday, Yes, No, Maybe. 6 p.m. at Union Social House on Saturday, Mark Dennison. 6 p.m. at Esoterra on Saturday, Magic Ham. 6 p.m. at 11th Street Station on Saturday, Jamie and the Dreamers. 6:30 p.m. at the Swarm at the Hive on Saturday, it's Conformist, Hexed Halo, and Crimson Kiss. 7 p.m. at the Animus City Theater on Saturday, Bikini Trill.
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0: Okay, thanks, Brian, to get all that. Okay, right now there's a new album out by Babe Rainbow.
4: What's wrong with me?
0: But I go back with them quite a ways, so I thought we'd do like a mini retrospective of Babe Rainbow, starting in 2021, up to the present latest offering of 2026.

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Okay, that's our retrospective of Babe Rainbow. First, I'll give you some information, and then I'll play something from their new album afterwards, okay? 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Album entitled Acid and Honey.

ending up there with guy named Broke Carey. I don't know. Anyway, it is 11:30. Katie Ward Durango, I am Nancy. 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

en los autos, los bares. 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

0: Executives climbing the corporate ladder to the top seem to lose IQ the higher up they get. That might explain why John Deere's top executive bosses have imposed an astonishingly stupid policy on America's farmers. For years, they've decreed that while a farmer technically owns a tractor or other John Deere product, the owner is prohibited from making any repairs when the machinery breaks down, stalls out, etc. Instead, the owners must call an authorized Deere dealer to fix what most farmers could handle by themselves. The monopolistic profiteer refuses to make its repair manuals available to customers or local repair shops. So, gotcha. But in 2020, Walter Schweitzer rallied with other mad-as-hell farmers and ranchers to rebel. The Montana rancher's tractor had gone kaput in hay baling season. But no, said a Deere dealer, a technician is not available. And no, you can't have access to the diagnostic computer to do it yourself. So he had to wait weeks before Deere finally got his tractor running, a fairly basic job worth about $600, but they bill Walter $4,000. That's what's called a monopoly fix, but they messed with the wrong farmer. Schweitzer, president of the Montana Farmers Union, mobilized grassroots pressure from five states, forcing federal officials to sue John Deere. This month, Deere's aloof executives settled that suit, finally letting its farm customers take charge of the equipment that, hello, they own. This is Jim Hightower saying, Schweitzer points out that this landmark win over the arrogance of Deere executives is just one stepping stone to a right-to-repair law for all products. To help push this right forward, go to repair.org, repair.org. 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
1: 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I'm Major Lance, and welcome to Renegade Roots.

KDUR Durango. Been on Renegade Roots here with Major Lance. We just heard from the Waymores, from their latest record, The Knot, with a tune called Don't Know Why. Also step back with some Jesse Sykes and The Sweet Hereafter, from their release, Oh My Girl, a tune called Tell the Boys. New music from Thomas Dolbaum. His new record's called Birds of Paradise, a track called Coyote. We step back with some Golden Smog from the Another Fine Day release, a tune called Long Time Ago. Step back with some Katie May and The Lubrication from their release, The Size and Strength, a track called Hard Enough. Also, new music from Jesus Christ Taxi Driver. Yeah, Colorado-based band. Their new record's called Tax the Rich. A track called White Roses. New music from Squirrel Flower. A tune called Not Me. We kicked off with Jackie Green from his release Giving Up the Ghost. With a tune called Uphill Mountain. 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This will take place in Buckley Park in downtown Durango. This year's lineup includes March 4th and New Orleans funk band Chawa. For tickets or more information, visit ksut.org. I'm Major Lance. You're in Renegade Roots here. More new music. Here's something new from Black Barrel and the Bad Men at KDUR Durango.

new town, one with no memories hanging around, and nothing there to drag me down but my own cross that I've made. Find work down at the labor ready.

KDUR Durango. Been on Renegade Roots here with Major Lance. We step back there with some Trailer Bride from the release Smelling Salts, tune called Show Business. Also on some Jay Maskus from his Elastic Days release, tune called See You at the Movies. Also, something from the late Joe Strummer and the Mescaleros. They released from back in 2001 called Global Agogo, track called Mega Bottle Ride. Also new music from Adam Amram. He's got a new single out called Move On. We step back with some Kevin Gordon, tune called Cadillac Jack's Number One Son. Also new music from Candace Hastings, new records called Soft Place to Land, with a track called Call Your Mama. Also had some J.P. Harrison there from the Sometimes Dogs Bark at Nothing, with a tune called Runaway. We kicked off with a new single from Black Barrel and the Bad Men, a tune called Uncle Chuck. KDUR is supported by the Community Concert Hall at Fort Lewis College. The concert hall presents a free performance by the John Stickley Trio in downtown Durango at Buckley Park on Thursday, July 23rd at 5:30 p.m. Yeah, that's tomorrow evening. More information can be found at DurangoConcerts.com or by calling 970-247-7657. 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And Major Lance, you've been on Renegade Roots. It's 2 p.m. here in Durango. Yeah, step back into something from the Backsliders here on KDUR Durango.

KDOR Durango. Been on Renegade Roots here with Major Lance. Oh, yeah. Just heard from Holy Smokes. Yeah. Their latest record's called Too Young to Die. Actually, we last heard Kenny Knight. Took that from the compilation called Wayfaring Strangers. It's a great collection of cosmic American music called Baby's Back. Then we had Holy Smokes with a tune called Information Overload. Also, I had Night Beats from their release Who Sold My Generation with a tune called Right Wrong. A little instrumental break there with Flat Duo Jets from their White Trees release. A tune called Big John. I also had the late Steve Cropper along with Steve Winwood doing 30 Second Lover. Had some live Chris Stone Kingfish Ingram from his Live in London release. A tune called Something in the Dirt. Also, Sue Foley from her release One Guitar Woman, a track called Nothing in Rambling. We step way back with Barbecue Bob doing the Barbecue Blues from a collection of his Volume 1 from 1927 through 1928. Also had T Model 4 doing She Asked Me, So I Told Her from the movie soundtrack of Big Bad Love. We kicked off with the Backsliders from their release Starvation Box with a tune called Relax Your Mind. 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You've been on Renegade Roots. You had Major Lance. More new music. Here's something new from Angela Autumn.

0: been on Renegade Roots here with Major Lance. Thanks for tuning in. Listening to The Glands right now. Their self-titled record, tune called Doug's Hall Rag. Also had The Silos going back to Ask the Dust release. Tune called Shine It Down. Also Woods from their Bend Beyond release. Tune called Impossible Sky. We step back with a Minus Five, their self-titled release, with a tune called Twilight Distillery. Also has some Catherine Irwin, her solo record, soloist, by the way, the lead vocalist of Freakwater. Her solo effort was called Cut Yourself a Switch, tune called Cry Our Little Eyes Out. We step way back with the Birds, from one of my favorites, the untitled, unissued release, tune called All the Things. We kicked off with a Northern Colorado band called the Crooked Rugs from their self-titled record just released, a tune called Back Porch. Thanks for staying with us here at KDUR Durango. Lots of great new music coming up on No Regrets Radio with JP. Stay tuned now for Climate Connections.
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3: We could be handing ice out the doors, or we could have air conditioner running if we needed. We could also have a place for people to charge their phones.
1: The businesses worked with the nonprofit Utah Clean Energy on the solar and battery project, which was funded through grant money and tax credits. And Atencio says generating their own clean energy is also saving them a lot of money on their utility bills.
3: Ultimately, it has been a real great boon to us from both a bottom line perspective, but also another way where we get to live our mission and show that we really believe in sustainability and also, you know, be a hub of resiliency in the event of sustained power outages for the neighborhood.
1: Climate Connections is produced by the Yale Center for Environmental Communication. 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
4: 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Thank you, Lance. 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And this is JP on No Regrets Radio here at 2:59 and 42 seconds here on KDUR Durango on this Wednesday afternoon. Thanks for joining me. And a lot of good new music. And one of the bands, new releases, I feel like I'm just kind of putting the needle down on side one, cut one, and like, wow, this is pretty good. But I did listen to a lot of this. I need to listen to more. Yard Act has a new album out. They're from Leeds, which is a little town in England. Not that little, but they've put out some good stuff, and this sounds like another good release from them. This is side one, cut one, but I'm playing the CD, sorry. And this song is called Empty Pledges.

your shoulders like the world has never told you how you sound. Yet every time I hear you moaning, if I only had a pound, I could have sold the house for now and built a solid tungsten bunker underground.

Warren Zevon live from the Edmonton Folk Music Festival. That, of course, was recorded before he died in 2003. And yeah, that release just came out recently. Yeah, a bunch of his songs that he played at that folk festival. And before that, sorry to leave you in suspense, but that was Quicksand, some new stuff with the first three songs there. Quicksand off of Bring On the Psychics with Crystallized Babe Rainbow, a group from Australia. I believe they're from Adelaide. And yeah, that was song was called Mangoes. And Yard Act started off with Empty Pledges off of You're Gonna Need a Little Music, and I think you are. So stay tuned, and I'll be here till 5:30 playing music, and there'll be a little news in there, but mostly indie rock, and we'll got a little comedy today for you, and some alt country at the 4 o'clock hour. So stay tuned for all that. 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Okay, it is 3:18 here on No Regerts. Let's go back a few years. Just some songs pop in my head every once in a while, and this song did a while back, and I've been wanting to play it, and finally figured out the right time and place. So if all goes well, this is the Bodines with Still the Night.

New one from Mock Media. That's a British Columbia four-piece band. That song was called Rat Bastard. And before that, Kevin Copeland, who apparently was challenged to make an album of just love songs. And so that release is called Only Love Songs. And Hotel Bar was the name of that song. It definitely starts out kind of Neil Young-ish. Anyway, Kevin Copeland there. The Bodines from way back in 1986 with Still the Night off Love and Hope and Sex and Dreams. Really good album. All right, it is 3:31 here on KDUR Durango on this Wednesday afternoon. Was kind of a gloomy Wednesday, but now it's kind of sunny and a little bit humid, so you don't need a jacket anymore. This goes back a few years to, I believe, 2022, a band called Big Joni, What Are You Waiting For?

Right, that was Sunday Club with a song called Camera Shy off of their new release, which is called Sunday Club. Self-titled release there. Swamp Meat was before that. And yeah, they are from Adelaide, I think, in Australia. I think I told you before that a band was from Adelaide, and that was incorrect. They are just from Australia. So if you're keeping tally there on your scorecard, this band, Swamp Meat, is from Adelaide. They're like high school friends, and they got a band together. So that song was called Personal, Don't Take It. Trace Remains before that, and started that set with Big Joni. It is 3:45 here on KDUR Durango. 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Okay, I'm always excited when we get a new Jack White release because, I don't know, I think his stuff is pretty fun. And it's rock and roll. And this is a new song from Jack White's new album called Frozen Charlotte, and that's the name of the album, and this song is called Dollar Bill.

Under that full moon I feel so blue. Wednesday changed, change again. I'm changing.

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0: That was a new one from Brendan Forrest called Like a Coyote, I Howl for You. That guy is from around here, lives in Norwood, if you know where that is. And that'll kind of get you ready for the next set of music coming up after the break. But before that, went back to the 1989-ish with XTC. Here comes President Kill again. You can make your own remarks or valuations about that song and those lyrics, but that was off Oranges and Lemons. Pain Gain before that, and The Bug Club, a new one called Cut to Black, and Jack White with Dollar Bill. Here is Feedback Loops.
1: Hi, I'm Jenny Mason, your tour guide to Feedback Loops, a journey through food waste cycles and the solutions that curb climate change. On May 13, 2022, blue skies across Nebraska and Montana turned dirty dishwater brown. Winds whipped to speeds of 107 miles per hour. Drivers on the highways pulled over to watch a wall of clouds crawl from one horizon to the other. Too late, they realized those clouds were made of pure dust scraped off drought-dried farmlands. 2022 was already found to be the driest year on record in the Great Plains. Most crop yields were down anywhere from one-third to one-half less than normal. The massive dust storm scudding across the middle of America that day was both a ghost from the past and a harbinger of the future. Massive dust storms struck the nation throughout the 1930s under similar drought conditions. Strangely, even though lawmakers altered farming practices and enacted soil conservation efforts, we have still managed to recreate the circumstances that nearly obliterated our national food production. But the problem is also global. The United Nations estimates global crops will shrink by a third over the next two decades, thanks to intensifying droughts and floods tied to carbon climate pollution. Luckily, ordinary people turning food scraps to compost create a plant superfood that restores the soil and curbs climate change. And they're doing it just in time. Feedback Loops is produced in collaboration with Table to Farm Compost and KDUR. For more information about curbing food waste, visit tabletofarmcompost.com.
0: Okay, it is the 4 o'clock hour, actually 4:03 here on KDUR Durango. This is JP, and we'd like to do something a little different at 4 o'clock. And today, I'm going to do the usual different set, which is kind of an alt-country set with a little bit of alt-country slash rock. You might consider it more rock mixed in. So let's start out with a new release from Charlie Crockett, who recorded this in Clovis, New Mexico. It is actually called Clovis. Charlie grew up in southern Texas, but had the whole band report to Clovis, and they all got COVID, but they recorded it anyway. Apparently, they all had COVID when they recorded this, so it still sounds good. Here's a song off of that release, which is called Eagle and the Crow.

0: Driving and Crying, a new release from them. They have been around a long time, since like 1987. Georgia band, and that song was called Iggy Monkey off Crushing Flowers. Before that, Peter Case. We had Joshua Ray Walker with a new one in from him in there with Outlaw. Mike Campbell and the Dirty Knobs. Mike Campbell, of course, played with Tom Petty. And for that album, they added the old Tom Petty drummer Steve Farrone. Some good stuff there. Congressman Davey is a musical, and that song before that was Hell or Texas, and that's from that musical all about Davy Crockett. And before that, we heard Charlie Crockett, who I think is actually, at least says he is related to Davy Crockett, and that song is called Eagle and the Crow, a new one from him. 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Scapegoat Landscaping, the goat did it. It is 4:30 here on KDUR Durango on this Wednesday afternoon, and I promised you a few comedy jokes, and that is what I've got right now. We're going back to 1975, way back there, and this is Steve Martin.
1: Well, not too many people smoking out here tonight. That's pretty good. Kind of bothers some people. If you're in a sleazy place like this, when people start smoking, you know. So. It doesn't bother me in a nightclub because I'm used to it. If I'm in a restaurant, though, and I'm eating, and someone says, "Hey, mind if I smoke?" Well, I say, "Oh, no, do you mind if I fart?" It's one of my habits. Yeah, they got a special section for me on airplanes now. I quit once for a year, you know. But I gained a lot of weight. And, it's hard to quit. You know, after sex, I really have the urge to light one up, huh? See, I'm not a very tactful person. You ever start talking to someone and you forget what you're going to say and you're standing there going, gee, I was going to say something, I forgot what it was. And they always go, well, it must not have been very important, you wouldn't have forgot it. I would say, oh, I remember, I'm radioactive. Shake.
2: Okay. We're moving now, eh, folks?
1: Yes.
2: This is comedy.
1: All right.
3: Well, I decided I'm taking up smoking. My doctor told me I wasn't getting enough tar. Now, the fun part of smoking is deciding what brand to smoke. Now, Virginia Slim, that's a woman's cigarette, right? What do they have, like little breasts on them or something?
4: F

0: Interesting band there, Telehealth, and that song was called Kokomo 2 off their new release, Green World Image. That's a Seattle band. That's their second album. I like their stuff. It is a little weird, but that's okay. Before that, we had Touch Girl Apple Blossom with the song called Tell off of their new release. Way back to 1991, Mick Jones, the former Clash guy, with Big Audio Dynamite 2. There was some weird thing where they changed the name of the band from Big Audio Dynamite to Big Audio Dynamite 2. But whatever, that song was off the Globe and it was called Rush. And Steve Martin started that set with Smoking. Okay, it is 3:44 here on KDUR Durango on this Wednesday afternoon. And here is Three of Cups Astrology.
1: 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This is Rye with your report for Wednesday, July 22nd, 2026. Leo season is here! Can you hear the lion's roar? Giving us a midweek boost, the sun moves into Leo around 1:30 today and highlights the power behind big hair, bold personalities, and grand gestures, along with everything that can be accomplished when you approach it with warm, courageous, open hearts. Matching this gregarious, fiery energy, Neptune will be making a sextile to Pluto and inviting you to meet your dreams with tenacity, generosity, and a hefty dose of optimism. Cynicism does have its place, but today that place is in the backseat. Let your ambition drive you and take you to new heights. The reality checks will come find you if you should even need them. This has been your daily report with Three of Cups Astrology. Tune back in tomorrow for more on what magic the stars are getting up to.
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0: Yeah, can't be wrong to love that music, can it? That is Social Distortion, and man, I've done a lot of road trips just cranking up Social Distortion to keep myself awake, and it works. That song was called Tonight. That was off a new album called Born to Kill. Before that, we had Cola, Montreal Trio with Fainting Spells, and off of their new one, and Broken Social Scene with The Call. 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Okay, this is JP on No Regrets Radio on this Wednesday afternoon. And yeah, thanks for joining in. We've got BBC News and some regional news also that I think will be all very informative and maybe upsetting, but hang in there and you'll get through it. And yeah, thanks again for listening. And we are coming up here on 5 o'clock. But first, let me tell you, KDUR 91.9 FM Durango and 93.9 FM on translator K230AC serving La Plata County. 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
1: BBC News with Neil Nunes. The United States and Saudi Arabia have signed an agreement that will allow the kingdom to develop a civilian nuclear energy program. The Trump administration says it'll benefit American industry, workers, and supply chains while helping meet Saudi energy needs. Critics are concerned it could lead Saudi Arabia to develop a nuclear weapon. Here's our security correspondent, Frank Gardner.
2: From the U.S. point of view, it keeps Saudi Arabia in their strategic orbit. It's a 30-year deal worth billions of dollars for U.S. companies. The real controversial element of this is the enrichment side of it. Saudi Arabia is going to be undertaking a 2-year study along with the US into the economic feasibility of enriching that uranium. And of course, the problem with enrichment is that once you go beyond 3.67% and certainly beyond 20% enrichment, you're into dangerous territory.
1: The Iranian-backed Houthi movement in Yemen says it has attacked 2 Saudi oil tankers in the Red Sea. It follows Monday's announcement of an embargo against Saudi Arabia. Britain's Maritime Security Agency said it had reports of 1 tanker set on fire by a projectile. It's added to concerns about global oil prices. Venezuela's ousted president Nicolas Maduro has been told by a judge in New York he'll go on trial in his drug trafficking case in June next year. Earlier, protesters gathered outside courts to demand his release. The former leader and his wife, Celia Flores, have been held in prison in New York since U.S. forces snatched them from Caracas in January. Kaylee Epstein is outside court.
3: Maduro is charged with narco-terrorism, cocaine importation conspiracy, and 2 weapons-related charges. The government has also charged Flores for cocaine importation conspiracy and 2 weapons charges. Both have pleaded not guilty. And today, Maduro's lawyer previewed one of the likely lines of defense, the concept of sovereign immunity. They could argue Maduro, who was a head of state, is protected from criminal prosecution in the U.S.
1: 10 suspects, including 3 Mexican nationals, have pleaded not guilty to charges in Nigeria's largest ever methamphetamine drugs bust. Officers seized millions of dollars worth of drugs in Ogun State. In an unusual move, the authorities and legal teams held hearings at the lab state site hidden in a dense forest. Here's Simi Jalausu.
4: Nigeria's anti-drugs agency said having the hearing there allowed the court to examine the scale of the operation, in which an estimated $363 million worth of methamphetamine and chemicals used to create the synthetic drug were discovered. All the suspects denied the allegations and pleaded not guilty. Investigators said they are increasingly concerned about the expansion of Mexican cartel-linked meth production across Africa.
1: BBC News. The Spanish authorities have ordered the evacuation of several communities west of Madrid because of a fast-moving wildfire. The blaze in Toledo province spread as hundreds of firefighters made progress against another vast one north of the capital in Guadalajara. The Prime Minister said more than 1,000 square kilometres had already burnt in Spain this year. Investigators in Ireland say they found the remains of another 22 infants at the site of a former mother and baby home. It brings the total recovered there to 99. The church-run institution for unmarried mothers and children in Tuam, County Galway, operated from 1925 until 1961. Diplomatic efforts are resuming to end the Ukraine war after a hiatus caused by the Iran crisis. There's been no comment from Moscow. This report from Sasha Slichter.
5: President Zelensky says he's spoken to Donald Trump's envoys Steve Witkoff and Jared Kushner about how to reinvigorate democracy. He described it as a good, important conversation. Ukraine, he said, had long been ready for peace. Russia, on the other hand, hasn't moved an inch from its maximalist goals. So far, it would seem Ukraine has the Trump administration on side, at least for now. We should get a clearer picture on Thursday when Russia's Foreign Minister Sergei Lavrov meets Secretary of State Marco Rubio in Manila.
1: An American teenager has dropped his case against Meta, which alleged its social media sites had harmed his mental health. He had claimed the company behind Instagram and Facebook deliberately made its platforms addictive. Meta had been preparing to argue that the plaintiff used its platforms for just minutes a day on average, and that he only created accounts after filing the lawsuit. BBC World News.
6: That was the BBC headlines, and it's now time for some local, regional, and statewide news brought to you by Rocky Mountain Community Radio, the Colorado Capital News Alliance, and KDUR. I'm Bryant Liggett. 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
7: News
6: reporter Jamie Wanzek.
7: According to a new community health dashboard released by the Local First Foundation, La Plata County's healthcare system outperforms the Colorado average. But according to the report, La Plata County continues to lag in affordability, access to preventative care, cancer screening rates, and children's dental care. The Durango City Council voted to amend the city's 2026 capital budget during its regular city council meeting this week. Council reflected and revised cost estimates for infrastructure projects and reallocation of funds to address maintenance needs. The amendments include additional funding for the RUSA Connect project to cover required third-party inspection services. It also included allocating a $20,000 donation from the Durango Montessori toward the replacement of the Mason Center playground. Council also voted to approve a sublease with Fort Lewis College in the main mall to establish a collaborative community hub. As part of the new City Hall project, the Community Development and Engineering Building on 2nd Avenue is anticipated to be demolished, requiring the temporary relocation of several city staff and operations. Rather than pursuing conventional temporary office space, the city has the opportunity to locate these employees within Fort Lewis College's Center for Innovation. Council also voted to approve three ordinances that authorize the lease of three aircraft hangars at the Durango-La Plata County Airport.
6: That was KDUR reporter Jamie Wanzek. Portions of southwest Colorado saw major rainstorms last week. In Telluride, a mudslide buried the local Palm Theater in feet of water and mud. For Rocky Mountain Community Radio, KODO's Julia Caulfield has more.
8: The heavens opened on Friday afternoon with torrential downpour over Telluride.
9: It's kind of a, you know, a 100-year sort of biblical event.
8: That's Nicole Hatler, managing director of the Palm Theater. Mudslides from the Judd Wiebe Trail hurtled water and debris into town, landing on the doorstep of the Telluride School and Palm Theater, breaking a loading dock door and sending sludge into the theater.
9: It really was like a catastrophic flood slide because it brought a tremendous amount of water and debris and mud down in the back of the Palm and, of course, all around the school.
8: Hatler was in Norwood when the slide took place, but the Palm's technical director was on site.
9: He said it was just unbelievable. Within seconds, the back lot was like a swimming pool. I mean, within like literally, he said he's never seen anything happen so fast. There was no time to react. Everything just filled within. You couldn't even turn your head, and it looked. And then cars were floating, and the pressure against the back of the building. It just happened too quickly, right? All the drainage. You know, you can't put that amount of drainage that fast and expect it to work. So everything just compounded on itself, and it collapsed in the dock door.
8: The Telluride Fire Protection District responded to the incident, noting 3 to 4 feet of standing water and mud accumulated in the theater, filling the orchestra pit and covering the seats. Only hours after the flooding, ServPro, a cleanup and damage restoration company, was on site to begin work.
10: When we got here into the theater, we observed water really up to almost the top row of the seats. So we had 12 plus feet of water down into the orchestra pit, and up to 6+ inches of mud throughout the theater, the backstage area, the scene production area.
8: That's Matt Singer, Vice President of Production for ServPro Team Landers. ServPro brought in around 50 crew members from across the region, most of whom are living on site in the high school gym.
10: So we're mucking out or getting the mud and water out first. We have pumps going outside and inside, and then crews getting the mud out of the property as kind of the first course of action. And then we're cleaning the inside, doing what we call flood cuts, or cutting all the drywall that's affected. So we remove all of that, because that once water comes in contact, then we have to remove that. In concurrence with that, we're also developing a plan to rebuild.
8: The Palms curtains, screen, and wings had been flown into the rafters and were protected. The stage floor and seats are damaged, and the crew still needs to assess what else in the theater was damaged.
10: The vast majority of the electronics, lighting, etc. seems to be good shape. There's some speakers down in the pit orchestra area that were completely submerged, and there's some wiring that goes to the main table, the control panel. So we're worried about the cabling. Anything that was submerged is done. But the great news is that almost everything electronic and computer-wise should be totally fine. There's a lot backstage, and there's some lighting that was on the floor and some instruments and a very expensive piano. So we'll do our best to take good care of whatever like was covered in the mud or impacted by the water.
8: In addition to the devastation in the Palm, several inches of water and debris flowed into the Telluride Intermediate and Middle Schools.
10: All of these rooms in the intermediate school were affected. So there's mud, splash, there's water, all the carpet has to be demoed, drywall, tile, flooring, all of that will be removed. So the intermediate school for sure got impacted. It just didn't get the amount of mud that the theater accumulated because of that door being compromised. And then the cafeteria lobby and kitchen area was affected, but to a much lesser degree.
8: In a statement to the community, Telluride School District Superintendent John Pandolfo reiterated it will take days, if not weeks, to determine the full extent of damage in the buildings. While ServPro acknowledges they're the people a community never wants to meet, Singer says it's an honor to work in Telluride.
10: I've seen the emotional connection that people have with this theater in particular. I've seen the tears when first reactions in the theater, and I know how much it means to the community. So it truly is super energizing for us to be able to participate to like get this theater back and the school back as quickly as we can.
8: No one was injured in the slide. There isn't an exact timeline yet on when the Palm Theater will be able to reopen to the community. For KOTO and Rocky Mountain Community Radio, I'm Julia Caulfield.
6: A bipartisan bill released yesterday finds Colorado voters agree that free and fair elections are important. But they split sharply along party lines over whether they trust the people who administer them. Despite the political divisions, the survey found broad agreement on Colorado values like affordability and protecting state land and wildlife. Here's Kevin Ingham with the Colorado Polling Institute.
11: Today, 70% say that as Coloradans, we have more in common than what divides us. The vast majority of us see commonalities with our neighbors.
6: About 2/3 of voters also believe Colorado's best days are still ahead. The poll surveyed roughly 650 registered voters from June 26 through July 1st. A dismal snowpack and a fast spring melt are putting the Southwest's farmers to the test this growing season. Western Colorado's peach orchards are trying to get by with less water. But even one epically dry year can have long-lasting effects. Rocky Mountain Community Radio's Caroline Yanez has more from one orchard in Palisade.
12: It's getting warm in Palisade, Colorado, as Bruce Talbot meanders through rows of peach trees. With just a look, he can tell how many days until a peach should be picked, whether its pit is split, and whether you'll want to buy it at the grocery store.
13: See, those, they'll pick both of those because you're that color, orange color. That's what they're looking for. And that one's a good sound peach.
12: He's one of the owners of Talbot Farms, one of Colorado's largest peach growers, which his family has operated for over a century. They have around 200,000 trees, and each year they plant about 5,000 more as older orchards become less productive. All that is to say, Talbot knows a thing or two about peaches.
13: Appearance sells the first peach, flavor sells the second peach. So if it doesn't taste good, they're not getting another one.
12: But this has been an extraordinarily challenging year for Talbot and his fellow Palisade fruit growers. There was virtually no snowpack in the headwaters of the Colorado River. And when March broke records for high temperatures, what little snow there was melted off fast. That meant that Talbot started picking peaches about a month earlier than usual. Now he's worried he may not have enough water to finish out the harvest.
13: We have never had the canal shut off. We've had some really tight years. 77 was tight, 2002 was tight, where it was nip and tuck on whether we would finish the season or not. Right now, there's not water to do that.
12: And that will have impacts well beyond this season. Peach trees take a long time to grow. Talbot says he won't start pulling significant fruit off a tree to sell until it's been in the ground for 4 years. But when the water situation is so uncertain, that makes it hard to plan.
13: With that kind of lead time, what next winter's going to be? I've already made my decision for 27. I've made some decisions for 28 already. I can't turn on a dime.
12: In the past, farmers like Talbot haven't worried as much about water conservation because there was enough to go around. But now it's a bigger consideration because peaches are thirsty crops and demand for water is rising. David Sturley, a research scientist at Colorado State University who studies tree fruit, estimates that it takes about 3 feet of water per acre to grow peaches.
14: So they're fairly water intensive, especially compared to the amount of precipitation that we tend to get here, which I think on average is about 9 inches a year and lately has been about 5 or less.
12: But he says most farmers think peaches are worth the water.
14: The way I try to think of that is basically if you're trying to calculate per gallon of water used, how much money can you make off of it? What kind of economic impact you can have with that? And I think peaches are pretty high on that list.
12: He says peaches can bring in anywhere from $10,000 to $35,000 per acre, way more than alfalfa or corn. To use Talbot's phrasing,
13: peaches pay the bills. Peaches are as consistent as anything we grow, and the markets are as consistent.
12: It's why Talbot Farms has invested so heavily in its peach orchards and why he's willing to go to such great lengths to make sure his orchards survive this drought. He's thinking about contingency plans if the canals run dry before September 1st to keep his trees from dying.
13: We will probably be putting water in tanks, be municipal water, and dig a basin around each plant, and we're going like you would house plants and keep them alive, if at all possible.
12: In the longer term, Talbot knows that in the Colorado River Basin, there will be less water to go around for agriculture as the climate continues to get warmer and drier. He's hoping his high-value peaches can withstand that seismic change, but the uncertainty around water supplies is making that much more challenging.
13: This industry can absorb a higher cost of water than a lot of your other crops can. As long as it's there. If it's just not there, then this has to go away as well. Hope we never go that far.
12: In the meantime, Talbot is hoping for monsoon rains to get him to the end of the peach harvest. But he's not holding his breath. For Rocky Mountain Community Radio, I'm Caroline Yanez.
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0: From the Jersey Shore, here is Johnny Nameless.

Ending with a bang today. That was Phi Lacey, Boston band. Have You Nothing Left to Say off their new release, Elephant in the Room. And before that, we had Conscious Pilot. They're from Glasgow. And that was called Ode to Ronnie. Also a good sounding release from them. Came out a couple months ago. So did Johnny Nameless. That song was called Dog Mask off the release, The Tower. There is some good stuff on that as well. Like I said, ending with a bang. All right, so yeah, I will be back here next week, next Wednesday at this time to play some music for you, and I look forward to that. Thanks for joining me today. I really appreciate that, and I've had fun. And yeah, stay tuned for the show was called Encounters, nature show about Alaska. And yeah, I always listen to it and get through it. It's good stuff, good knowledge that is, you'll learn a lot. All right, the time is 5:30 here on KDUR Durango. Here's Encounters.

Hi, I'm Richard Nelson for Encounters, a program of observations, experiences, and reflections on the world around us. I'm perched at the brink of a sheer vertical cliff on a tiny island off the coast of Alaska. From where I sit, I look out over the great, blue, perpetually unsettled sprawl of the North Pacific Ocean, and it's quite unsettled today. You can hear the surf crashing and surging and frothing against the rocks a couple hundred feet below where I'm sitting. Just across from me is another cliff. The island has been cleaved out, and there's a sharp ravine riven between one rock face and another. And on that facing rock wall, a cliff about 200 feet high or so, the lower part fairly leans out over the sea, but the upper part of it has a broad rock face that angles slightly back off the vertical. And that rock face is etched with hundreds of tiny ledges. They're just a few inches wide. Most of them look like they're maybe less than a foot or so long. And perched on almost every one of those rock ledges is a seabird. These birds are called murres. There are two kinds of them. They're nearly identical. They're called common and thick-billed murres. That's M-U-R-R-E. Altogether, there are about 4,000 to 5,000 murres nesting on this one island. You're also hearing in the background the glaucous-winged gulls that have congregated on the rock faces all around this murre colony. And a lot of them are probably waiting to see if they can't steal a little something to eat. What you're hearing in the background, for the most part, is the voice of the two species of murres. Give it a listen. Well, just behind me, maybe about 50 yards or so away, there is another murre colony. There are two on this island. And that one is just as spectacular as this, but it's located in a very different situation. Rather than being at the peak of a very high, rocky cliff, that other one is inside a sea cave with the sea rushing and pouring and sloshing and crashing in and out. And up above it, on another very, very steep rock face with lots of little ledges, there's another batch of murres there. The cliff in front of me now, these birds are probably about 25, 30 yards away across this steep declivity. These rocks are covered with a living mosaic of birds. The two species of murres are very, very hard to tell apart. Small differences in color and in the shape of their bill. And there are about equal numbers of the two species, common and thick-billed murres, nesting on this island. Each murre is about the size of a small duck, and it looks as if it's wearing a tuxedo. The back and the head are pure jet black. The belly and the chest are flawless ivory white, and there's a clean, sharp line dividing the two colors, like the water line on a ship's hull. They also have long, slender, black beaks. This very tightly packed mob of murres on the rock here looks almost exactly like a crowd of penguins. The murres even stand upright, just like penguins do. Perhaps murres help to explain the common misconception that penguins live in the far north. In fact, there are no penguins in Alaska or anywhere else in the northern hemisphere. Penguins are only found south of the equator, mostly in Antarctica, also down in the southern tip of Africa and South America, along the southern coast of Australia and in New Zealand. Listen to that now. The gulls have set up quite a chant here, and they're whirling back and forth. In fact, this very, very steep cliff right in front of me, there's a blustery wind blowing, and it sets up a vertical updraft. And the gulls are just drifting by here, taking advantage of that updraft. They're about 10 feet away from me. Such beautiful birds. Gliding back and forth. Here comes one by. I could almost reach out and touch that bird drifting by. Oh, gently curved wings. And in the background, as you hear from time to time, the murres set up a cacophony of their calls. Well, although murres and penguins look very much alike, they are not even slightly related. It's a classic case of what biologists call convergent evolution. This means that entirely different creatures that live in similar ways, in similar environments, evolve, change over millions of years to look alike because they're adapting to this identical or similar kinds of circumstances.
Now, both MERS and penguins live in the water. They both eat the same kinds of foods. They both have the same color pattern. The dark color on top makes it hard for predators to see them from above. It blends in with the dark ocean. And the light color underneath blends with the bright surface of the water and conceals them from prey like the fish that they're chasing or predators like sharks. Also, MERS and penguins both have streamlined bodies and long necks. They're ideally designed for underwater speed. Now, penguins and MERS also both use their wings like flippers. They fly underwater, but there's a big difference. MERS can also fly in the air. They're not ideally designed for flight. They've got small wings and a heavy body, very powerful chest muscles. And that requires them to have extremely fast wing beats. And in order to get up off the water when they're down there catching fish, they have to run across the surface of the water to get airborne. MERS often fly very close to the sea surface, and this helps their flight by giving them added lift. It's called ground effect. Pilots know all about that. Underwater, the MERS fly using their wings as flippers. They keep their wings partly folded, so they flap in a very different way in the water than they do up in the air. In order to develop their highly specialized wings that are really very much like flippers with very, very tiny little tight feathers on them, all of the world's 17 species of penguins had to lose the ability to fly in the air. But they do have lightning speed and incredible agility down underwater. Ah, the gulls flying back and forth. Actually, one just came in for a landing about 20 feet away from me. Sits there, brilliant white head, gray body, clucking away. You hear those gulls just setting up their chorus of sound, and they're winging back and forth in front of the MER colony. The MERS always look like they're kind of busy over there. There's some flying in. One comes winging up right now. They always come in from a low angle and angle then up to get their flight speed down, and then they come to rest on their little perch. Now, this MER colony has a lot of young chicks in it. You can hear the cheeping of the chicks in among the voices of the older birds. The chicks are about half the size of the adults. They're just getting ready to go out to sea with their parents. Now, using their multi-purpose wings, MERS are quick enough to catch fish and other prey that they chase around under the water. They mainly eat little fish like herring, sand lance, capelin, polar cod. When they come back to the nest, as I see one doing right now, they'll carry a fish, head usually down toward their throat and the tail kind of hanging out somewhere in the front of the beak. MERS also eat squid, shrimp, mollusks, marine worms, various kinds of krill, the little invertebrates that abound here in the waters of the North Pacific and in the Bering Sea. A MER can stay underwater for about a minute. They'll commonly dive to about 100 feet, but MERS are very, very good divers. They've been known to reach depths of more than 500 feet. Nobody knows how MERS are able to find prey at such depths as that, because, of course, the water is very dark. Perhaps they have an exceptional ability to see in extremely low light, or maybe they hunt by zeroing in on bioluminescence. As the squid or fish that they're chasing leaves behind it a bioluminescent trail in those deep waters, like a meteor leaving a sparkling trail behind it. Well, MERS belong to a large family of birds that are called auks. This family includes other widespread and abundant Alaskan seabirds. Most famous of these are the puffins. Also birds called auklets, merlets, and guillemots. They're all stout, compact, sturdily built. They all have short wings that are built for both flying and diving. Now, right now, the sound you're hearing in the background, that wheezy high-pitched sound, that's a pigeon guillemot. It's a bit smaller than the MER, has an all-black body, white patches in the wings, brilliant scarlet feet and beak. Those birds, the guillemots, will dive for fish very close to the island here. They don't like to go out in such deep water, as do the MERS and the puffins and the other deep divers. Also in the surrounding waters here, there's another kind of auk. It's called a marbled merlet. That's a bird that's been in the news a lot over the past 10 years or so, because unlike the other auks that nest on cliffs and islands, marbled merlets nest up in the branches of huge old coniferous trees, especially Sitka spruce. They're now an endangered species outside Alaska, the marbled merlets, because so much of the coastal old-growth forest that they depend on for nesting has been clear-cut. Auks are among the most oceanic of all bird families. They spend most of the winter far out on the high seas. They don't really need to come around land except
when they want to raise their offspring. And a little bit of fog has drifted in, and the colony is sort of ghost-like over there, that cliff looming up into a very, very bright fog. It's a clear day. The sun is pouring down. I'm very warm in spite of this gusty wind. But the colony now has that wonderful gray, mysterious look that sea cliffs have when they're half lost in the fog. Well, anyway, as I was saying, MERS live mostly at sea, but they tend not to wander way out in the middle of the oceans. They're a little bit more of a coastwise bird. MERS are extremely successful and widespread birds. Here in Alaska, they range from the southern Bering Sea and the Aleutian Islands all the way down through southeast Alaska. And then they go on south along the Pacific coast all the way to California. Now, both the common and the thick-billed MERS also nest along the Pacific coast of northern Asia and on both sides of the North Atlantic. So you can see them over in the northeastern U.S., eastern Canada, and across in England and other countries on the European coast. Every spring, MERS congregate around coastal cliffs and islands where they raise their young, just as our MERS are doing here. Like most members of the auk family, MERS will pick one mate. They're sort of like us. They prefer a monogamous marriage. They usually stay together for life, and they nest in the same place typically every year. Now, I said they're monogamous, but that's a bit of a technicality. The males and the females that nest on adjoining ledges in a colony like this one will sometimes just get together for a brief little affair while their mate is away. Well, that's not hard to do because the birds are packed into this colony almost like commuters on a subway train. Up to 20 birds per square yard, sometimes literally shoulder to shoulder. So we're not going to watch too closely while we're sitting here. We don't want to report any tough news. Now, in the beginning of the nesting season, when MERS arrive at the colony here, the mates will do a lot of flirting. They bow to each other, they touch, they caress bills, they preen each other. The male will throw his head back and point his bill up at the sky as if he's feeling really ecstatic, back together with his mate again. Also, as you can hear, MERS do make a lot of noise. In the nesting colony, this chorus of growls and croaks and moans, let's listen to it another time. For some reason, I really love that sound. It just bespeaks the abundance of this place and of this ocean. Also on the water, MERS make a very soft purring sound. You can describe it rather like MERS. So perhaps that's how these birds got their name. MERS usually nest around lots of other seabirds, like the puffins and the guillemots that I've mentioned. And also, of course, we're hearing the glaucous-winged gulls that nest in abundance on this island. Very familiar sound. Here it is right now. And each species of bird that nests on islands like this along the Alaska coast nests on a specific part of the island. So the birds are all close to each other, but they're also separate. So if you start back in the forest on this particular island, there's a kind of bird called the rhinoceros auklet, very closely related to the puffin. The rhinoceros auklets have nesting burrows that are back here among the trees behind the cliffs. At the top edges of the cliffs, like where I am right now, this is where the tufted puffins nest in burrows among the grass on this particular island. Can you hear that wind blustering right now? And it really is bringing in the fog, and our colony has almost vanished in the fog here. Now, down lower on the rocky cliff faces, that's where the MERS have their nests. And then still farther down are those pigeon guillemots. And then in flat spots near the shore, because I'm hearing them right now, not on the cliffs at all, there's a kind of bird, listen to it, that unmistakable, monotonous, ear-splitting sound is the voice of a bird called the black oyster catcher. These birds strut around on the rocks above the shore. Listen to it again. They're about the size of a pigeon or a small duck, not all that different from the MERS, but very different shape. Long, brilliant red legs, all black color on their body, and a long, flaming red beak. And that beak is vertically flattened, so it's kind of like a chisel, and they use that thing to pry off snails, limpets, some of the small intertidal critters that they make their livelihood from. That assertive voice and personality, that wonderful character of the black oyster catcher, makes it one of the most iconic, quintessential birds
of the Pacific coast of Alaska. Well, the murres sitting over here on their ledges, they nest on these places exactly as they find them. They lay a single egg right on the bare rock or on the dirt that maybe has accumulated on top of the ledge. The egg is shaped like a pear, and that's a very interesting thing. There's a reason for that. For one thing, it keeps the egg from rolling off its tiny little ledge, because when the egg does roll, it'll roll in a very tight circle rather than just heading off and down a couple of hundred feet into the ocean. That shape also maximizes the surface area that's in contact with the warm, featherless brood patch on the parent's lower belly. And I say lower belly because when murres sit on their eggs, remember they're standing almost vertically like a penguin, so that egg is tucked in under, right kind of between their legs, and they're sitting up there looking around. The eggs of the murres vary in color, and that's another interesting adaptation. They have shades of white, green, blue, brown, and every egg has its own pattern also of colors and speckles and streaks. So each egg is as unique as a snowflake. This allows the parents to identify their own egg among all the others when they come into this extremely crowded colony. Well, the parent murres take turns sitting on the egg. The egg hatches in about a month, and then both of them feed these lovely little downy chicks that are sitting on the ledges right now. The chicks are colored a lot like the adults, dark on the top and light colored on the belly side. The parent often stands between the chick and the cliff edge. Well, it doesn't take a genius to figure out why that is. They don't want that little chick to fall off. The eggs and the chicks are, of course, vulnerable to predatory birds like these gulls that are veering and arcing and soaring and sailing back and forth. There's another one now just sitting about probably no more than 25 feet away from me, preening its beautiful white chest and its wing feathers. Well, they're always on the lookout over there because they are watching for a chance to grab an egg or a chick. Same thing true for the ravens that hang around here and the crows that occasionally would go right into those colonies, see if they can intimidate the murres to go away from their egg or their chick and grab it and have something to eat. Some of the adults are also taken by peregrine falcons and bald eagles that live around a lot of nesting islands here in Alaska. In fact, just a few minutes ago, I saw a big peregrine falcon. This is one of the great birds of the world, the fastest flying bird anywhere in the world, up to 200 miles an hour in a dive. And this peregrine just came soaring along the cliffside here, made a nice, easy ride over the top of the ridge, taking advantage of the updrafts, and then sailed away. But it's not just out here flying around for fun. It's looking for a bird that it may be able to nab out of midair, which is what peregrines do. Also here in Alaska, small numbers of murres and their eggs are taken for subsistence, especially by people living in isolated native communities along the coast of the Bering Sea and the Chukchi Sea. Those people depend on seabirds and eggs for an important part of their diet. Now, when a murre chick is a few weeks old, a remarkable thing happens, and this is happening right at this season now. The parent bird goes through a special ritual with her little chick or his little chick and then calls to the chick. The chick's wings are only about half grown. The bird can't fly, but in response to this little ritual and calls by the parent, it hurls itself into a long fluttering leap down onto the sea. The parent bird will fly down with it. Now here in this colony, the bird only has to get down maybe a couple hundred feet. If that sounds impressive to you, let me tell you something else. In some colonies, the little baby murres may drop 1,000 feet or more down onto the ocean. After the bird makes its landing out there on the roiled up and frothy water of the Pacific or the Bering Sea or the Chukchi Sea, usually the male bird will take the chick out onto the ocean. The parent will then feed and take care of that little bird until the young one is old enough to fly, probably about 2 months old. Some of the young flightless murres in parts of the Arctic, especially over in Arctic Canada, swim the first about 500 miles or so of their migration south from the nesting grounds toward their wintering grounds off the coast of the island of Newfoundland. Well, then those young murres,
will spend a number of years just living out there on the ocean. They're 4 to 5 years old before they'll start mating and raising their own chicks. Like other members of the auk family, murres are long-lived birds, 25 years or more. Now, murres tend to concentrate in a small number of very large nesting colonies. This may be a great thing for them because they're very social, but on the other hand, it increases their vulnerability to accidents like oil spills. Huge numbers of murres were killed in the 1989 Exxon Valdez oil spill in Prince William Sound. There are still lots of ecological problems in Prince William Sound because of that oil spill, but the murre colonies, luckily, seem to have recovered in that area. Many murres also die when they're trapped in gill nets that are used in offshore fisheries. They're vulnerable. They're attracted to the lights of boats at night, and they're attracted, of course, to the same fish that the fishermen are after. Historically, also, millions of murres were killed for their meat, especially in the North Atlantic during the late 1800s. So murre colonies were extremely depleted, but they have recovered since that time of overhunting. Murres are still hunted legally over in Newfoundland, that big island off the coast of Canada. About 200,000 murres are shot each year for subsistence by people from small coastal villages, rather like our villages here in Alaska. This reminds me to tell you the tragic story of a bird called the great auk. That bird was very closely related to our murre. The same black and white colors, the same erect stance on land, but it was a much bigger bird. It stood about 2.5 feet tall. So imagine, that is a very, very large bird. And the great auk had completely lost its ability to fly. It was extremely fast, extremely maneuverable in the water, ate fish. The great auk looked exactly like a penguin, and that is what the great auk was called by sailors and fishermen in the 1500s. Well before the birds that we now call penguins were known to Europeans, the great auk was called penguin. So that's the origin of that name. Great auks lived all throughout the North Atlantic Ocean, on the European side, Iceland, Greenland, and here on the North American side, especially in Canada, Newfoundland, and Labrador. They nested in huge colonies on small islands. They were very tame. They were slow and awkward when they waddled around on the land. And so they could be very easily taken by sailors for food, for bait, for feathers. The crew could actually get off the ship on a calm day, tie their boat up to the edge of the island, lay wide planks from the island up onto the ship's deck, and then they could drive the birds right up onto the deck of the ship and kill the birds with a club, and then store them in the hold. Ships could take thousands of great auks in a single day that way. In 1622, Richard Whitbourne wrote about the great auks off the coast of Newfoundland. He said, they're, quote, as big as geese and fly not, for they have but a little short wing, and they multiply so infinitely upon a certain flat island that men drive them from thence upon a board onto their boats by hundreds at a time, as if God made the innocence of so poor a creature to become an admirable instrument for the sustenance of man. Well, maybe so, but by 1800, the great auk had been so heavily overhunted that it was becoming scarce. And in 1844, the last two great auks ever seen alive were chased down and killed on a small island off the coast of Iceland. In collections today, in museums and other places, there are 81 stuffed skins, 25 preserved skeletons, and 75 emptied eggshells. That is all that remains from the millions of great auks that once lived in the North Atlantic. Well, luckily, we have a different and much happier story here on the coast of Alaska. Oh, right now, flying by, 1, 2, 3, 4, 5, 6 cormorants, pelagic cormorants. They're big birds about the size of a goose, black bodies, little white spots on either side of their tail, and long necks. Members of the pelican family, very common along the coast of Alaska. They also nest here on this island and on many other islands all along the Alaskan coast. That reminds me to say there is only one species of bird ever known to have become extinct in Alaska. That was a bird called the spectacled cormorant.
known only from the far end of the Aleutian Islands and the Commander Islands, even farther to the west. They were seen by Bering and his crew and their naturalist George Steller back when they were stranded out there in the Commander Islands where Bering lost his life. But by 1850, for reasons really unknown, perhaps overhunting by the crews of Russian ships, the spectacled cormorant was also extinct. Well, what we've got here on this island on this late summer afternoon is something entirely different, a noisy, exuberant, flourishing colony of common and thick-billed murres. Looking across at them now, the fog has really thinned out, and I can see those bright white breasts of the birds, the black backs, birds sailing down off the cliff out toward the ocean, birds coming in, soaring in, flapping their wings very, very quickly as they come in for a landing. The little chicks, the little bit less black, more of a dark gray-colored chicks, cheeping and peeping for their parents. What a noisy place this is. Listen again. Well, the murres are thriving here, along with their abundant cousins, the puffins, the auklets, the murrelets, the guillemots, and these glaucous-winged gulls that are looking for an easy meal out of their colony. All of these birds here starting their next generation, as they've done since long before the first human beings ever set eyes on this place. Every year, literally thousands of people, fishermen and tourists, come to colonies like this one to see these birds, and they perhaps feel, as I do, the privilege of witnessing the full richness and abundance of Alaska's wild coast. Looking at this and sitting here in this warm summer wind, I want to say again, there's beauty and fascination in every cranny of our world. All of nature is the community to which we ourselves belong, and our mingled voices are the earth singing to itself. For Encounters, I'm Richard Nelson. Thanks so much for your good company. I'll see you next time.

Encounters is a production of Raven Radio, KCAW in Sitka, Alaska. The writer, host, and executive producer is Richard Nelson. Ken Fate is the engineer and producer. Theme music by Outback. 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

0: It is 5:59 p.m., and you are listening to KDUR Durango. Outside right now, it is 72 degrees and cloudy. We've got a 20% of rain sometime around 9 o'clock tonight, and the National Weather Service has issued a flood watch for all of western Colorado, as well as eastern Utah. So that is in effect. Thursday, 70% chance of thundershowers, low of 59 degrees, and a high of 76 degrees.
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3: We could be handing ice out the doors, or we could have air conditioner running if we needed. We could also have a place for people to charge their phones.
1: The businesses worked with the nonprofit Utah Clean Energy on the solar and battery project, which was funded through grant money and tax credits. And Atencio says generating their own clean energy is also saving them a lot of money on their utility bills.
3: Ultimately, it has been a real great boon to us from both a bottom line perspective, but also another way where we get to live our mission and show that we really believe in sustainability and also, you know, be a hub of resiliency in the event of sustained power outages for the neighborhood.
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